U.S. citizens without a green card. The notice also proposes to stop using census questions about people's race and ethnicity, and to not allow questions about sexual orientation, which U.S. Census forms have never asked about directly. Those changes would put at risk future statistics for anti-discrimination protections. The proposal is expected to spark lawsuits, and in 2029, a new presidential administration could reverse any leave out non-U.S. citizens without a green card. The notice also proposes to stop using census questions about people's race and ethnicity, and to not allow questions about sexual orientation, which U.S.

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0: Oh, the feel of live music. Recorded here at NPR headquarters. It's Tori Kelly performing an NPR Tiny Desk concert. 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
1: 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Good morning, I'm Samson Aubel. Thanks for starting your Thursday here with us. Unusual locations for immigration court hearings appear to be another tactic in the Trump administration's broader strategy to short-circuit immigrants' already limited due process. More details on that coming your way in about 2 minutes right here on Morning Edition on WKSU.
2: 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Smucker Company, which offers a portfolio of leading brands including Uncrustables sandwiches, Cafe Bustelo coffee, Milkbone dog snacks, and Hostess sweet baked snacks.
3: A recent Gallup poll found that Americans' approval of unions has increased significantly over the past two decades. Northeast Ohio has seen recent organizing efforts in coffee shops, libraries, even the Cleveland Orchestra. I'm Stephanie Haney. Later today on The Sound of Ideas, we'll talk to workers about the potential benefits of a union and challenges related to organizing. Join us for that conversation at 9.
1: Early morning traffic. We have reports of an accident, I-71 northbound near Bel Air Road, and it looks like Route 700 remains closed due to a fallen tree. Close between Route 303 and Route 82, so you'll have to continue to avoid the area. Patches of fog throughout the early morning today, and then mostly cloudy later on, a high around 78 degrees. Some current temperatures around the region. Currently in Thompson, we have 70 degrees. Right now in New Philadelphia, 72 degrees. And in Lorain, 63 degrees. 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News Depth bring news and current events to the classroom. And when parents join in, the learning can go even further. So for the first episode of the season, how much did we spend on school supplies this year? Does artificial intelligence belong in the classroom? And the new Cleveland Sirens WNBA team is just one of Ohio women's pro sports teams. 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It's 5:45. 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
5: This is Morning Edition from NPR News. I'm Michelle Martin.
0: And I'm Steve Inskeep. We have some news for you this morning about immigrants summoned for court hearings. They're called in for these hearings, but not at normal immigration courts. NPR's Amanda Bastillo has been covering these courts inside the Justice Department for almost 2 years and has some reporting on where the immigrants are being sent. Amanda, hi.
6: Hi.
0: So what'd you find out?
6: Well, I heard a weird rumor from some of my sources. A few immigration attorneys in the greater Washington, D.C. area, that's Maryland and Virginia, told me that they had clients or people hoping to retain them who came to them with notices to appear at immigration court. Now, these notices themselves are normal. If someone is here without legal status, they may get one in the mail, and that starts their removal proceedings. This is also the process where immigrants get to argue why they should not be deported. But immigrants who had previously been scheduled at Maryland or Virginia courts were instead told to go somewhere else, a place their attorneys had never before seen scheduled for an in-person hearing. Here's two attorneys, Lucelia Justiniano and James Reyes.
7: This has to be a mistake. Why is she being sent from the Hydesville Immigration Court to Falls Church? That makes no sense.
8: I honestly thought it was a glitch. I was like, 15 years, there's no way. This is just a glitch in the system.
6: And both attorneys have been practicing in the area for over 10 years.
0: Okay, where are immigrants being told to go if they're not being told to go to immigration court?
6: So one was actually the offices for the Federal Emergency Management Agency in Washington, D.C., and the second is the headquarters for the agency that runs immigration courts in Falls Church, Virginia. But neither is a building that usually has in-person immigration court hearings.
0: How does the administration explain this?
6: The immigration court agency at the Justice Department declined to confirm if these were new hearing locations, but they did say that they will continue to make scheduling adjustments, including opening new hearing locations as needed, to, quote, ensure all cases are handled in a timely and lawful manner. NPR has since learned that FEMA employees on Friday were notified that their headquarters conference rooms would be used by the DOJ and the Homeland Security Department.
0: Okay, so random conference rooms are becoming courtrooms, but are the immigrants still seeing a judge when they get there?
6: Yes. So I was told, and I asked many people coming out of these buildings, and they did confirm they did see an immigration judge, though that judge happened to be appearing remotely on a TV screen, often in the original court, like Baltimore, Hyattsville, where they were supposed to appear. And now remember, these are administrative judges, so they're also a lot more like other federal employees under direction of the president.
0: Right. They're not part of the judicial branch, but the executive. What are the concerns about having an unannounced location for your court hearing?
6: Well, it adds to the confusion, and the risk is that if immigrants miss their hearings, that gives the immigration judge ability to issue an automatic final order for their deportation. And groups tracking these orders say they've really increased in the last few months. And NPR identified two cases where immigrants did not receive a notice in the mail about the change of venue. And in one instance, the immigrant only knew because they used an application called Migra Connect, which sent them a notification about the new time and place.
0: How did the added locations fit into the immigration strategy of the administration?
6: The administration is trying to both reduce the court backlog and increase the number of people that it can deport. And that strategy does appear to be working. The number of cases pending is falling for the first time in about a decade, according to government data. And in order to reach that goal, immigration judges are scheduled to hear hundreds of cases in a day, and they're being trained to deny immigrants' requests for more time. All of this, advocates say, further erodes the trust in these immigration courts that are under supervision of the president.
0: NPR's Jimena Bustillo, thanks so much.
6: Thank you.
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9: On your NPR station, WKSU, Idea Stream Public Media. Good morning, I'm Amy Eddings. Happy Thursday. Thank you so much for tuning in. Coming up, NPR accompanies UN peacekeepers behind Israeli lines as Israel expands its occupation of South Lebanon following a U.S.-brokered ceasefire. That story coming up in 1 minute. And later, the U.S. and Iran have ramped up their attacks in and around the Strait of Hormuz, and the global price of oil is also on the rise.
10: The higher these fuel prices go, just simply mean higher prices for American families.
9: AAA says the price of diesel is now the highest it's ever been. 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
9: There's patchy fog. It'll clear up by around 9 a.m. Mostly cloudy today, a high of 78 degrees. The sky gradually clears tonight, a low of 61. Friday, sunny, a high of 78. WKSU, it's 551.
5: It's Morning Edition from NPR News. I'm Michelle Martin.
0: And I'm Steve Inskeep. Over the summer, the United States reached a ceasefire with Iran that has turned out to involve a good deal of firing. Same seems to be true in Lebanon. The U.S. ally Israel has been seizing territory and destroying villages after a U.S.-brokered ceasefire there. which involves Hezbollah, the Lebanese group backed by Iran. NPR's Jana Raff and Jawad Rizkallah got unusual access to the Israeli-occupied part of Lebanon, and Jane's here to talk about it. Hi, Jane.
12: Good morning, Steve.
0: How'd you get in?
12: Well, we were traveling with UN peacekeepers. They're called UNIFIL, and we were with a quick reaction force, Finnish peacekeepers, a Finnish contingent, and French medical personnel. Hmm. And Steve, their mission was to scout out new roads in areas that are now under Israeli control. They were scanning for roadside bombs and other hazards. So we're going along these destroyed roads, and we were able to stand up in the turret of the armored vehicle we were in. This is a bit of what we were seeing. We're now a few miles into Israeli-occupied Lebanese territory, and I don't think we've seen a single person in miles. You can see evidence that Israel is indeed here. There are two Israeli flags flying from a building we just passed, fluttering over a completely devastated landscape, burned fields, demolished homes. We saw Hebrew road signs and Israeli military vehicles parked behind netting, that netting meant to deter Hezbollah drones. Hmm. Steve, we've traveled through a lot of the south over the past 2 years since the war began, and these Israeli demolitions after the ceasefire has made that border area unrecognizable. Israel's defense minister says the destruction is to prevent threats, and he's made clear that Israel wants to ensure that Lebanese residents have nowhere to return to.
0: Hmm. And even as this is happening, I know that there's still fighting between Israel and Hezbollah. Did you see that?
12: Well, that fighting is centered in territory that's still contested further south. The Lebanese government says at least 28 people, and that includes women and children, were killed in Israeli attacks over the last week. We saw smoke rising near the village of Mansouri and a drone. Lieutenant Vili Rivtanen and Staff Sergeant Vila Junilainen from the Finnish contingent explain what's happening.
13: There is a drone right on top of the Al-Mansouri.
14: You see the drone?
15: There has been an explosion.
13: There is a smoke rising from there.
15: Yeah. Now we are photographing the drone and the surrounding area for a report. We have cameras in all of the APCs.
12: So, Steve, for 48 years, UNIFIL's job has been to document ceasefire violations along that border. Their mission ends this year. Israel and the U.S. have made sure of that. And there are efforts to extend the mission, but it looks like those aren't going to be successful.
0: What is that peacekeeping force saying about what's happening?
12: Well, the deputy commander, Arve Lecoq, says they've seen the Israeli military entrenching. He says they've established new semi-permanent positions, and he says they've also been denying requests to rebuild civilian infrastructure there.
0: Hmm. Long haul. NPR's Jana Raff in Beirut, thanks so much.
12: Thank you.
5: All this week, we're remembering the 25th anniversary of the September 11th terror attacks. The five men accused of orchestrating that mass murder have never gone to trial. They've been held at a U.S. military prison in Guantanamo Bay, Cuba for more than two decades. NPR's Sasha Fiver has been covering the 9/11 case for years, and she's with us here in studio to explain why it still isn't resolved. Good morning, Sasha.
16: Good morning.
5: Okay, so why, a quarter century later, is this still dragging on?
16: The simplest answer is that because the United States tortured the 9/11 defendants after they were caught, it is now very, very hard to successfully prosecute them. This happened so long ago that I'll remind everyone listening that before these five men were brought to Guantanamo, they were held at secret CIA prisons in other countries and subjected to quite brutal treatment. Simulated drownings, extensive sleep deprivation, they were kept awake for days, a whole range of physical abuse. In fact, Michelle, one of the defendants has been declared mentally incompetent to stand trial, and his lawyers say that's due to him having been tortured. All that has created a massive amount of classified information, plus years of ongoing legal fights about whether that material can be entered as evidence. One Guantanamo defense attorney named Alka Pradhan puts it this way.
17: You can either take people and torture them, and hopefully you don't do that because it's illegal, or you can have a fair trial for them. You can't do both.
16: And until all those fights about classified evidence are resolved, a trial can't happen. Two of the defendants actually made confessions that were thrown out by judges who said they confessed under duress, so whatever they admitted to isn't reliable. And that includes the confession of the alleged mastermind, Khalid Sheikh Mohammed, which was thrown out just last month.
5: So if government prosecutors lose the ability to use confessions as evidence, what does that do to the strength of their case?
16: The government says it has other evidence, like telephone intercepts. But losing the confessions has to be a big blow. And we know prosecutors have doubts about trying this case, because 2 years ago, they announced they were going to stop pursuing a trial and had instead agreed to plea deals. The defendants would plead guilty and get up to life in prison rather than face the death penalty. Ian Moss is a former government attorney who's worked on a variety of Guantanamo issues, and he thinks the plea agreements are the only way to resolve this.
18: It's a pipe dream to think that these men will be put to death. I don't believe you can put someone to death given what their treatment was.
16: But former Defense Secretary Lloyd Austin retracted those plea agreements, and that has created a whole new ongoing legal fight about whether those deals are valid. That's been appealed up to the Supreme Court, and we're waiting to hear whether the court will take up that case.
5: Meanwhile, the families of 9/11 victims have been waiting and waiting for closure that doesn't come. You have been speaking with some of them. What have they told you?
16: Yes, these families disagree on a lot, including whether plea deals are a good idea, but they are united in their exhaustion. Many of them are disappointed, they're exasperated, they're in disbelief that this is still going on. One person that I check in with regularly is Colleen Kelly. Her brother died in the World Trade Center collapse, and this is what Colleen told me last week.
19: I think I've gotten much more protective over the years with so many setbacks and then jumps forward and then a setback and then a jump forward that each time I hear of a big development in the case, I really kind of almost flatline it.
16: As an example, a trial date for the 9/11 case was recently set for June 2028. But Colleen Kelly says she's lowering her expectations since delays are commonplace at Guantanamo and a lot could happen that could derail that start date.
5: That is NPR Sasha Pfeiffer. Sasha, thank you.
16: You're welcome.
5: This is Morning Edition from NPR News. I'm Michelle Martin.
0: And I'm Steve Inskeep.
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5: Good morning. Missouri's top election official faces conflicting court rulings on redistricting. He's following the one preferred by President Trump, and the state's highest court wants an explanation. It's Morning Edition from NPR News. We have the story of one woman who lived through the 20-year U.S. war in Afghanistan. I'm Michelle Martin.
0: And I'm Steve Inskeep. In the years after 9/11, she got an education and raised a family. At the end, she faced an unbearable choice. Also, the price of oil surpassed $100 per barrel, and Apple's foldable iPhone costs just under $2,000 for the cheap version. It's Thursday, September 10th. 4 years ago today, Charles III was proclaimed Britain's king in a ceremony. His mother, Queen Elizabeth, had died 2 days earlier. The news is next.
20: Live from NPR News in Washington, I'm Corva Coleman. President Trump is promising to give all adult Americans $5,000 each if the Republicans keep control of Congress after the midterm elections. He made that promise last night at the Republicans' midterm convention in Dallas. NPR Stephen Fowler says $5,000 for each adult American is about $1 trillion in total.
3: That money would have to come from somewhere, also known as Congress. It's illegal to offer people money for their vote. Logistically, that amount is about 80% of all discretionary spending the federal government makes each year, which, by the way, the administration is trying to cut spending. The more obvious obstacle, though, is that public polls show Republicans might lose both the House and the Senate this year.
20: NPR's Stephen Fowler at the Republican midterm convention in Dallas. President Trump will also speak again tonight to close the convention. Newly released text messages from billionaire Elon Musk show him bragging about using, quote, lasers from space to elect Donald Trump president in 2024. NPR's Bobby Allen reports this comes as Musk spends millions on November's midterms.
21: Director Alex Gibney's forthcoming documentary Musk reveals text messages between the tech mogul and his ex, Ashley St. Clair, a former MAGA influencer. The messages, which NPR has obtained and authenticated, are perplexing. In them, Musk says he is feeling newly confident just before the November presidential election, and he writes it's because he plans to, quote, unleash the anomaly in the matrix. When pressed for clarity, Musk writes that he has 10,000 lasers in space. A Musk representative declined to comment, but the texts have spurred theories and speculation about its meaning and Musk's intentions. Musk is expected to spend $100 million on key House and Senate races in November. Bobby Allen, NPR News.
20: The UN's nuclear watchdog agency has reported Iran to the UN Security Council. That is for failing to comply with its nuclear safeguard agreements. NPR's Hadil Al-Shelchi reports it's the first time this has happened in 20 years.
22: The International Atomic Energy Agency, or IAEA, said that it referred Iran to the UN Security Council after the country's failure to provide, quote, technically credible answers regarding uranium traces found at undeclared facilities. The move was first considered in 2025 after Iran was found non-compliant with its non-proliferation obligations. The IAEA says that Iran is now restricting inspector access and failing to verify stockpiles of near-weapons-grade enriched uranium following recent U.S. and Israeli strikes in the region. Iran has been retaliating by targeting U.S. assets in the Gulf and Jordan. Iranian officials rejected the move by the IAEA, saying it was politically motivated and that its nuclear activities are peaceful. Hadil Al-Shalchi, NPR News, Istanbul.
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9: Local news now from WKSU IdeaStream Public Media. I'm Amy Eddings. Governor Mike DeWine is pushing back against Republican candidate for Governor Vivek Ramaswamy's plan to close subpar public universities. At a speech to an annual gathering of community college and university leaders, DeWine said getting rid of state universities would infringe upon efforts to broaden Ohioans' access to higher education. He also insisted Ohio's Republican-dominated legislature would not go along with the plan if Ramaswamy was elected governor. Ramaswamy has since walked back the claims that he made this spring, saying he only meant that he would seek to get rid of subpar and redundant university programs. DeWine also defended Democratic candidate for Governor Amy Acton's campaign against claims by right-wing influencers that it exaggerated Sunday's alleged attack by armed suspect Patrick Havas at the Canfield Fair. Here's Statehouse correspondent Sarah Donaldson.
23: Ohio State Highway Patrol says Havas, quote, forced his way through a crowd at the Canfield Fair while listening to Acton and knocked fairgoers over. DeWine says anything that interferes with a candidate's ability to meet with voters is bad. As for the online claims by some right-wing influencers that Acton's campaign overblew the situation.
24: Well, that's a bunch of garbage. No one overblew it. No, facts are facts.
23: No video of the incident has been released widely. When asked whether the Acton campaign directed attendees not to record the event, the campaign mentioned security concerns but declined further comment. Sarah Donaldson at the Ohio Public Radio Statehouse News Bureau.
9: The city of Reynoldsburg near Columbus has joined a growing number of cities that have stopped using flock safety cameras. Mayor Joe Begany said the decision was made after balancing the safety benefits of the surveillance technology with public trust. In Lebanon, the city council voted to immediately stop using the company using flock cameras. More than 20 of those cameras will be covered with plastic bags. Mayor Mark Messer says he lost confidence in flock safety after it failed to respond to 54 questions within 3 weeks about how long data is retained and who can access it.
1: Honestly, that's the only answer I need. You have a client who is concerned about the safety of their data and their citizens, and you refuse to answer the questions.
9: Flock did not reply to a request for comment. The Orioles powered their way past the Guardians 9-5 last night. WKSU traffic and weather after this.
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6: Amy, maybe some visibility issues around the region this morning. Be extra careful. We've got reports of one accident, I-71 northbound before Ridge Road, and Route 700 still closed between Route 303 and Route 82 because of a fallen tree from yesterday.
9: Thank you, Samson. Mostly cloudy today with a high of 78 degrees. Right now, mostly cloudy, 70 degrees in downtown Cleveland, WKSU at 608.
5: It's Morning Edition from NPR News. I'm Michelle Martin.
0: And I'm Steve Inskeep. Missouri's highest election official is supposed to face the state Supreme Court today. He's been asked to explain why he should not be held in contempt of court.
5: The Secretary of State has two conflicting court rulings about a Republican redistricting plan. He has picked the ruling he prefers and so far disregarded his state Supreme Court, which threw out the Republican map.
0: Jason Rosenbaum is covering this for St. Louis Public Radio. Jason, good morning.
7: Thank you so much for having me.
0: So why is Missouri Secretary of State Denny Hoskins in court?
7: So Denny Hoskins is a Republican Secretary of State, and he's telling local election officials to use districts drawn by the legislature last year. President Trump urged them to do it. And Hoskins says he's doing this because of a federal order this week. It ruled in favor of using the GOP leading map in November. And Hoskins cited that opinion from a judge named Stephen Clark. When I talked to him Tuesday night as the conflict developed, here's what Hoskins said.
8: I think the message from Judge Clark was very clear that the Missouri First map is in effect. I mean, this is a fluid situation. Obviously, it's going to be appealed.
7: But there's another case, redistricting opponents. They won at the state Supreme Court last week.
0: Right.
7: It ruled against the GOP map. And now Hoskins is supposed to appear today before the state Supreme Court to explain why he's telling people to use the other map. The state court says the new map has to go to voters in November before it can be used, and that Hoskins has purposely dragged out this process.
0: Oh, that's right. There's supposed to be a referendum before the map is used, so you can't use the map for the referendum. How does this get resolved?
7: It's a court battle, right, in state Supreme Court to explain why he's telling people to use the other map. The state court says the new map has to go to voters in November before it can be used.

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1: 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Good morning, I'm Amy Eddings. Thanks so much for dropping by. Coming up, Central Appalachia is prone to floods, and those floods are becoming more frequent.
2: You have these towns that are located right next to the river, and a lot of times you have very little alert of when a flood is going to happen.
1: Scientists say stream gauges from the U.S. Geological Survey could warn residents of rising waters. More on the devices coming up in 2 minutes on Today from the Ohio Newsroom. 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
3: Medina County District Library welcoming Patrick Ryan, author of Buckeye, September 15th at Brunswick Library, and Douglas Westerbeek, author of A Short Walk Through a Wide World, October 22nd at Medina Library, mcdl.info/readers.
4: A recent Gallup poll found that Americans' approval of unions has increased significantly over the past two decades. Northeast Ohio has seen recent organizing efforts in coffee shops, libraries, even the Cleveland Orchestra. I'm Stephanie Haney. Later today on The Sound of Ideas, we'll talk to workers about the potential benefits of a union and challenges related to organizing. 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
1: 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That'll be this Friday afternoon at 1 o'clock here on WKSU. It's a special program reuniting survivors and first responders in New York, including the FDNY battalion chief who led the initial response and ground zero recovery operations. Again, the reunion, the 9/11 attacks, coming your way Friday at 1 on WKSU. Checking traffic, Samson Abel has the latest.
5: Amy, traffic looking pretty good this morning. We did have one accident on I-71 northbound after Belair Road before Ridge Road. It looks like that is clearing up. We've got reports of an additional accident closer to downtown, I-90 westbound, right near the merge to 77 southbound. ODOT reporting a left lane is blocked at that spot on the Interbelt Bridge, so be careful there. And Route 700 still closed because of that fallen tree between Route 303 and Route 82.
1: Thank you, Samson. Mostly cloudy, 70 degrees now in downtown Cleveland, headed to a cloudy high of 78, WKSU 645.
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7: I'm Kendall Crawford. Severe storms wreaked havoc across central and southern Ohio last month.
9: Crooksville and Roseville were slammed with rain.
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11: 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The water's almost to the top of that stop sign.
7: As extreme weather like this becomes more and more common because of climate change, scientists say stream gauges could help communities prepare for future floods. 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The Ohio Newsroom's Aaron Gottsacker reports.

0: Oh, the feel of live music. 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
1: 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Good morning. I'm Amy Eddings. Coming up, for musicians with disabilities, playing a gig can come with challenges that audiences never see.
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4: A recent Gallup poll found that Americans' approval of unions has increased significantly over the past two decades. Northeast Ohio has seen recent organizing efforts in coffee shops, libraries, even the Cleveland Orchestra. I'm Stephanie Haney. Later today on The Sound of Ideas, we'll talk to workers about the potential benefits of a union and challenges related to organizing. Join us for that conversation at 9.
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1: Another look at the morning commute. Big problems on I-90. Samson Obel, how's that shaping up?
5: That's right, Amy. We're looking at I-90 eastbound in the Westlake area. An accident just past Clegg Road. It was blocking the left lane just past the exit ramp. Looks like they are clearing that up, but slowdowns are still back past Columbia Road, so plan accordingly. We are seeing heavy traffic, of course, in and around downtown Cleveland like normal, but they've got road work now in the left lane on 90 westbound near 77 southbound, and in the Akron area, an accident 77 northbound at Wilbeth Road.
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1: 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I'm Amy Eddings. Lakewood artist Tracy Marie has built a career in music while navigating the challenges of a rare disability. 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

0: In July, Tracy Marie got an opportunity of a lifetime, singing the national anthem before a Cleveland Guardians game at Progressive Field.
1: Its last gleaming, whose broad stripes and bright stars.
0: It was Disability Pride Night, but even then, she says she struggled to ask for the accommodations she needed.
2: Well, what if they say, well, we can't do that, and so we're going to get someone else kind of thing? I don't want to sound like I'm some kind of diva. Like, I need a green room, and I need you guys to bring me 10 waters and green M&Ms or whatever.
1: And the rockets
0: Marie has spent much of her life navigating those challenges with Morquio A syndrome. It's a rare disorder that affects about 800 people in the U.S.
2: It affects endurance. It affects the skeleton. It affects certain organ systems. I've had 7 hip replacements, so having those repeated surgeries really held me back.
0: In 2010, she was accepted to Berklee College of Music, but needed major surgery and ultimately couldn't attend. It took years to get a diagnosis, but Marie now receives weekly enzyme replacement therapy.
1: You've been drinking, and I've been thinking.
0: Her health continues to affect her music career. Marie uses the spoon theory to describe the limited energy, or spoons, she has each day.
2: Get myself ready for a gig, and I would pack the car, and I would get myself there, and I would bring all the stuff in, and then by the time that all happened, I was out of spoons.

0: she's also encountered surprise barriers at venues.
1: Sometimes they say, yeah, oh yeah, we're on the first floor, we're wheelchair accessible, and there's actually a step.
0: And she says accessibility goes well beyond getting through the front door.
1: Sometimes it's like there's no railing, or, you know, stairs to the stage is sometimes just like a piece of wood. A lot of times it would be like equipment in the way, trying to figure out what's the right chair to use while I'm performing, if I didn't bring my own, how far is the bathroom from where I'm at.
0: Marie is an ambulatory wheelchair user. She can walk, but also uses a wheelchair for mobility. Her perspective on accessibility changed when she invited a wheelchair-using friend to a local concert and realized the venue wasn't accessible to her friend.
1: As a performer, like, what if in the future, as my disease progresses, then I can't get to my own performance? So that became like a realization for me. So I said, well, what can I do in the coming years to just help?
0: Marie has since worked with her home city of Lakewood on an ADA transition plan that could take 30 years to complete, a roadmap she says many communities still lack. She's also helping the University of Illinois develop a toolkit for cities to improve accessibility. Marie says more awareness and action are needed so people with disabilities aren't left to advocate for themselves.
1: How people with disabilities can work together with business owners, can work together with public entities to be able to access what they need to access when they need to access it.

0: over.
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2: 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Coming up, Israel has expanded its occupation of South Lebanon following a U.S.-brokered ceasefire. NPR accompanies UN peacekeepers behind Israeli lines. Learn more in 1 minute. And later, the U.S. and Iran have ramped up their attacks in and around the Strait of Hormuz, and the global price of oil is also on the rise.
3: The higher these fuel prices go just simply mean higher prices for American families.
2: AAA says the price of diesel is now the highest it's ever been. 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
2: Mostly cloudy, 70 degrees in Cleveland at 751.
6: It's Morning Edition from NPR News. I'm Michelle Martin.
7: And I'm Steve Inskeep. Over the summer, the United States reached a ceasefire with Iran that has turned out to involve a good deal of firing. Same seems to be true in Lebanon. The U.S. ally Israel has been seizing territory and destroying villages after a U.S.-brokered ceasefire there, which involves Hezbollah, the Lebanese group backed by Iran. NPR's Jane Raff and Jawad Rizkala got unusual access to the Israeli-occupied part of Lebanon, and Jane's here to talk about it. Hi, Jane.
8: Good morning, Steve.
7: How'd you get in?
8: Well, we were traveling with UN peacekeepers. They're called UNIFIL, and we were with a quick reaction force, Finnish peacekeepers, a Finnish contingent, and French medical personnel. Hmm. And Steve, their mission was to scout out new roads in areas that are now under Israeli control. They were scanning for roadside bombs and other hazards. So we're going along these destroyed roads, and we were able to stand up in the turret of the armored vehicle we were in. This is a bit of what we were seeing.
9: We're now a few miles into Israeli-occupied Lebanese territory, and I don't think we've seen a single person in miles. You can see evidence that Israel is indeed here. There are two Israeli flags flying from a building we just passed, fluttering over a completely devastated landscape, burned fields, demolished homes.
8: We saw Hebrew road signs and Israeli military vehicles parked behind netting, netting meant to deter Hezbollah drones. Mm. Steve, we've traveled through a lot of the south over the past 2 years since the war began, and these Israeli demolitions after the ceasefire has made that border area unrecognizable. Israel's defense minister says the destruction is to prevent threats, and he's made clear that Israel wants to ensure that Lebanese residents have nowhere to return to.
7: Hmm. And even as this is happening, I know that there's still fighting between Israel and Hezbollah. Did you see that?
8: Well, that fighting is centered in territory that's still contested further south. The Lebanese government says at least 28 people, and that includes women and children, were killed in Israeli attacks over the last week. We saw smoke rising near the village of Mansouri and a drone. Lieutenant Vili Rivtanen and Staff Sergeant Vila Junilainen from the Finnish contingent explain what's happening.
10: There is a drone right on top of the Mansouri.
11: You see the drone?
12: There has been an explosion in
10: there. There is a smoke rising from there.
12: Yeah. Now we are photographing the drone and then surrounding area for a report.
8: So, Steve, for 48 years, UNIFIL's job has been to document ceasefire violations along that border. Their mission ends this year. Israel and the U.S. have made sure of that. And there are efforts to extend the mission, but it looks like those aren't going to be successful.
7: What is that peacekeeping force saying about what's happening?
8: Well, the deputy commander, Hervé Lecoq, says they've seen the Israeli military entrenching. He says they've established new semi-permanent positions, and he says they've also been denying requests to rebuild civilian infrastructure there.
7: Long haul. NPR's Jana Raff in Beirut, thanks so much.
8: Thank you.
6: All this week, we're remembering the 25th anniversary of the September 11th terror attacks. The five men accused of orchestrating that mass murder have never gone to trial. They've been held at a U.S. military prison in Guantanamo Bay, Cuba, for more than two decades. NPR's Sasha Fiver has been covering the 9/11 case for years, and she's with us here in studio to explain why it still isn't resolved. Good morning, Sasha.
0: Good morning.
6: Okay, so why, a quarter century later, is this still dragging on?
0: The simplest answer is that because the United States tortured the 9/11 defendants after they were caught, it is now very, very hard to successfully prosecute them. This happened so long ago that I'll remind everyone listening that before these five men were brought to Guantanamo, they were held at secret CIA prisons in other countries and subjected to quite brutal treatment. Simulated drownings, extensive sleep deprivation, they were kept awake for days, a whole range of physical abuse. In fact, Michelle, one of the defendants has been declared mentally incompetent to stand trial, and his lawyers say that's due to him having been tortured. All that has created a massive amount of classified information, plus years of ongoing legal fights about whether that material can be entered as evidence. One Guantanamo defense attorney named Alka Pradhan puts it this way.
13: You can either take people and torture them, and hopefully you don't do that because it's illegal, or you can have a fair trial for them. You can't do both.
0: And until all those fights about classified evidence are resolved, a trial can't happen. Two of the defendants actually made confessions that were thrown out by judges who said they confessed under duress, so whatever they admitted to isn't reliable. And that includes the confession of the alleged mastermind, Khalid Sheikh Mohammed, which was thrown out just last month.
6: So if government prosecutors lose the ability to use confessions as evidence, what does that do to the strength of their case?
0: The government says it has other evidence, like telephone intercepts. But losing the confessions has to be a big blow. And we know prosecutors have doubts about trying this case because 2 years ago, they announced they were going to stop pursuing a trial and had instead agreed to plea deals. The defendants would plead guilty and get up to life in prison rather than face the death penalty. Ian Moss is a former government attorney who's worked on a variety of Guantanamo issues, and he thinks the plea agreements are the only way to resolve this.
14: It's a pipe dream to think that these men will be put to death. I don't believe you can put someone to death given what their treatment was.
0: But former Defense Secretary Lloyd Austin retracted those plea agreements, and that has created a whole new ongoing legal fight about whether those deals are valid. That's been appealed up to the Supreme Court, and we're waiting to hear whether the court will take up that case.
6: Meanwhile, the families of 9/11 victims have been waiting and waiting for closure that doesn't come. You have been speaking with some of them. What have they told you?
0: Yes, these families disagree on a lot, including whether plea deals are a good idea, but they are united in their exhaustion. Many of them are disappointed, they're exasperated, they're in disbelief that this is still going on. One person that I check in with regularly is Colleen Kelly. Her brother died in the World Trade Center collapse, and this is what Colleen told me last week.
15: I think I've gotten much more protective over the years with so many setbacks and then jumps forward and then a setback and then a jump forward that each time I hear of a big development in the case, I really kind of almost flatline it.
0: As an example, a trial date for the 9/11 case was recently set for June 2028. But Colleen Kelly says she's lowering her expectations since delays are commonplace at Guantanamo and a lot could happen that could derail that start date.
6: That is NPR's Sasha Fiver. Sasha, thank you.
0: You're welcome.
6: This is Morning Edition from NPR News. I'm Michelle Martin.
7: And I'm Steve Inskeep.
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6: Good morning. Missouri's top election official faces conflicting court rulings on redistricting. He's following the one preferred by President Trump, and the state's highest court wants an explanation. It's Morning Edition from NPR News. We have the story of one woman who lived through the 20-year U.S. war in Afghanistan. I'm Michelle Martin.
7: And I'm Steve Inskeep. In the years after 9/11, she got an education and raised a family. At the end, she faced an unbearable choice. Also, the price of oil surpassed $100 per barrel, and Apple's foldable iPhone costs just under $2,000 for the cheap version. It's Thursday, September 10th. 4 years ago today, Charles III was proclaimed Britain's king in a ceremony. His mother, Queen Elizabeth, had died 2 days earlier. The news is next.
18: Live from NPR News in Washington, I'm Korva Coleman. President Trump is claiming that he'll give all American adults $5,000 each if Republicans retain control of Congress after this year's midterm elections. Trump headlined the GOP's midterm convention last night in Dallas. It's not clear if his promise is legally possible. NPR Stephen Fowler reports.
19: In a winding speech at the Republican National Committee's midterm convention, Trump gave many reasons for Republicans to show up and vote. But about an hour into his address, he introduced a new idea. Elect Republicans and get money.
20: If the Republicans win the House of Representatives and the United States Senate, both of them, because of our economic, tremendous economic success, like in history, we've never had anything like what's happening. But because of our tremendous strength and success economically, I will issue a dividend to every adult citizen in the United States of America for $5,000.
19: Aside from the legal and logistical questions surrounding that promise, there's a political hurdle. For now, polls suggest Republicans could lose both chambers of Congress in November. Stephen Fowler, NPR News, Dallas.
18: It has been 1 year since right-wing activist Charlie Kirk was shot to death during an event at Utah Valley University. As NPR's Elena Moore reports, Kirk's organization, Turning Point USA, will return to that campus this evening to memorialize him.
21: Turning Point says the memorial will both honor Kirk and serve as a, quote, call for students and supporters to continue his life's work. But the event is expected to look quite different compared to Kirk's funeral last year in Phoenix, where top Trump administration officials, including both the president and vice president, delivered remarks, as did Kirk's widow and Turning Point CEO, Erica Kirk. None have speaking slots at the memorial this evening. It'll also coincide with the final day of the GOP's midterm convention in Dallas, where President Trump, Vice President Vance, and Erica Kirk were all in attendance on Wednesday. Elena Moore, NPR News, Orem, Utah.
18: President Trump continues to tout his tariffs as one of the achievements of his administration. He is embroiled in a trade war with Canada. The effects of his tariffs are deeply felt in states that border Canada. Maine Democratic Governor Janet Mills spelled out how her state has been affected.
22: We import 80% of our heating oil and gasoline from Canada. We do food processing and seafood processing and seafood going back and forth between Maine and Canada. Lobsters go back and forth between Maine and Canada routinely. $170 million of exports from Maine are affected by these tariffs.
18: Governor Mills spoke to NPR's Morning Edition. 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
2: Local news now from WKSU, IdeaStream Public Media. I'm Amy Eddings. Governor Mike DeWine sought to reassure higher education leaders that a proposal to consolidate or close some of Ohio's public universities cannot and will not happen. State House correspondent Karen Kassler reports.
1: DeWine said he'd like to see stronger ties between institutions so students can easily move from community colleges to four-year universities. But he pushed back harder than he has before on an idea that's been mentioned by Republican candidate for governor Vivek Ramaswamy, consolidating or eliminating any of the state's 14 public universities.
3: I don't think that's a good idea. First of all, it's not going to happen. Can't happen. Be too much opposition.
1: DeWine said he doesn't think any lawmakers would even introduce it. But he said higher ed should be open to change and sharing services among institutions could happen, but only if they offer a better product for the students buying it. Karen Kassler at the Ohio Public Radio State House News Bureau.
2: This spring, Ramaswamy posted social media videos and wrote an op-ed for the Columbus Dispatch arguing for consolidating struggling colleges and mentioned Kent State, Cleveland State, Central State, and the University of Akron. He has since walked back those statements, saying he never wanted to close public universities, just redundant programs. Ohio has recorded 122 cases of measles so far this year, and more than half of those cases are in Northeast Ohio, primarily in Geauga and Ashtabula counties. Dr. Donald Dumford is an infectious disease specialist at the Cleveland Clinic.
4: It's concerning and frustrating because we have hit, for the U.S., our highest rate of measles in the past 35 years now.
2: Dumford says if you already have received the MMR vaccine, you're well protected. If you're worried, he recommends calling your doctor to discuss an antibody test or booster. The Greater Cleveland RTA is getting $20 million in federal funding to make 7 Green Line stations more accessible for people with disabilities. Once the work is done, the RTA's entire rail system will be ADA compliant. The Baltimore Orioles beat the Guardians 9-5. The O's scored 8 runs in the third inning against lefty starter Foster Griffin. In a bright spot for the Guardians, Chase DeLauter hit a 2-run homer in his return from a 4-game absence following a sprain in his right wrist. Browns defensive back and Northeast Ohio native Denzel Ward has purchased a minority stake in the Cleveland Guardians. The team will celebrate Ward during next Tuesday's game against the White Sox. WKSU. Traffic and weather after this.
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2: A traffic check now with Samson Abel.
24: Amy, still reports of an accident in the Akron area, 77 northbound at Wilbeth Road, over in the right shoulder. We've got a broken down vehicle being reported as well. That's on 480 westbound at State Route 237, blocking the right lane. Traffic getting into downtown Cleveland still slow moving and heavy traffic back on 71 and the Jennings Freeway as well. We've got road work on I-90 westbound, blocking the left lane right at 77 southbound.
2: Fog and mist, 71 degrees in downtown Cleveland. It's 808.
6: It's Morning Edition from NPR News. I'm Michelle Martin.
7: And I'm Steve Inskeep. Missouri's highest election official is supposed to face the state Supreme Court today. He's been asked to explain why he should not be held in contempt of court.
6: The Secretary of State has 2 conflicting court rulings about a Republican redistricting plan. He has picked the ruling he prefers and so far disregarded his state Supreme Court, which threw out the Republican map.
7: Jason Rosenbaum is covering this for St. Louis Public Radio. Jason, good morning.
25: Thank you so much for having me.
7: So why is Missouri Secretary of State Denny Hoskins in court?
25: So Denny Hoskins is a Republican Secretary of State, and he's telling local election officials to use districts drawn by the legislature last year. President Trump urged them to do it. And Hoskins says he's doing this because of a federal order this week. It ruled in favor of using the GOP-leaning map in November, and Hoskins cited that opinion from a judge named Stephen Clark. When I talked to him Tuesday night as the conflict developed, here's what Hoskins said.
26: I think the message from Judge Clark was very clear that the Missouri First map is in effect. I mean, this is a fluid situation. Obviously, it's going to be appealed.
25: But there's another case, redistricting opponents. They won at the state Supreme Court last week.
7: Right.
25: It ruled against the GOP map. And now Hoskins is supposed to appear today before the state Supreme Court to explain why he's telling people to use the other map. The state court says the new map has to go to voters in November before it can be used, and that Hoskins has purposely dragged out this process.
7: Oh, that's right. There's supposed to be a referendum before the map is used, so you can't use the map for the referendum. How does this get resolved?
25: It's a court battle right now between state and federal judges, and redistricting opponents have appealed to the U.S. Supreme Court. And the U.S. Supreme Court has already refused to weigh in once that with the state Supreme Court ruling, the one that tossed out the GOP-leaning map. Richard von Glahn is with the group People Not Politicians, which organized the campaign that got the redistricting on the ballot for a public vote. He said Republicans are ignoring the will of the voters. Here's what he told me last week.
5: Elected officials have the right to propose bad ideas, but I think they should look at these things and say, do we really want to continue to position ourselves in opposition to what the public clearly wants?
25: Meanwhile, election officials don't know which congressional districts voters should be in for the November election, and primaries have already been held under the Republican plan. It's a mess.
7: Yeah, it's pretty late here. So how will it affect races for the U.S. House if the Republican plan ends up being used, say?
25: Right. Trump called on Republican states to redraw their maps to improve the GOP's chances of holding control of the House. And across the country in places like Texas and Florida, Republicans tilted about 10 more seats. Republican plan. It's a mess.
7: Yeah, it's pretty late here. So how will it affect races for the U.S. House if the Republican plan ends up

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1: On your NPR station, WKSU IdeaStream Public Media, good morning. I'm Amy Eddings. Coming up, President Trump gave $45,000 cash gifts to Executive Assistant Natalie Harp and two other White House aides. The disclosure has prompted questions about whether the payments were simply a personal gift from the president or could be viewed as supplementing a federal employee's government salary. The details coming up in 2 minutes. 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
5: Amy, we are still seeing delays due to this accident in the Akron area, 77 northbound at Wilbeth Road. ODOT reporting multiple right lanes are now blocked. Traffic is slow back past 277. Near Cleveland, we've got a broken down vehicle still being reported on 490 eastbound just after I-90. An accident has popped up on 480 eastbound on the ramp to 77 southbound. And don't forget, we've got road work even closer to downtown, I-90 westbound just before 77 southbound. That's blocking the left lane.
1: 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Tomorrow at noon, Executive Chris Ronayne will reflect on the past year and outline his vision and priorities for 2027. That's coming up tomorrow at noon right here on WKSU. We've got mostly cloudy skies in the forecast for today, a high of 78. Right now, patchy fog and mist, 71 degrees in downtown Cleveland, WKSU. It's 8:45.
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0: This is Morning Edition from NPR News. I'm Michelle Martin.
7: And I'm Steve Inskeep. Good morning. President Trump gave three White House aides $45,000 each, amounting to almost a third of their salaries. These payments were labeled cash gifts for holidays, according to the administration's financial disclosures released last week. Kat Sekreski is a White House correspondent for The Washington Post, and she broke the story along with her colleague Aaron Schaefer. She's on the line. Good morning.
8: Good morning, Steve.
7: Who's getting the money?
8: So these are three longtime young, loyal White House aides. Natalie Harp, who is his executive assistant and rarely leaves his side, was one of the women who received a payment. Margo Martin, who has worked for Trump on social media and generally is closer to the president than even Secret Service agents filming his every move, received a payment. And then Chamberlain Harris, who has been a longtime receptionist for him and now serves on the Fine Arts Commission, which is overseeing renovations related to his White House ballroom project.
7: Okay, so in addition to Natalie Harp, Chamberlain Harris, Margot Martin, there's a fourth employee who got $20,000. Who's that?
8: That's Walt Nauta. He's a longtime aide of Donald Trump who worked with him in the first term and in between his presidencies at Mar-a-Lago. You might recognize his name from the classified documents case.
7: Yeah.
8: And he received $20,000 on top of the $175,000 he already makes from the White House.
7: Okay, so these are people very close to the president. They get a $45,000 bonus. Now, in fairness, people sometimes get a holiday bonus. What is unusual about this, if anything?
8: So what ethics experts tell me is highly unusual about this is the amount of money here. This is a check that amounts to 1/3 of these workers' salaries. And typically you don't see federal workers get bonuses of this nature for the holidays paid out of their superior's pocket directly. And ethics experts tell me it creates concerns that their incomes could be supplemented, which is against federal rules about federal workers getting money from outside sources.
7: Did the president personally pay them?
8: According to the filings, the money came directly from him. It's not clear where Trump sourced the money from himself.
7: That is on my mind because I don't feel I'm even being pejorative here. I'm being descriptive. The president doesn't pay for things. He brags openly about refusing to pay for things, not paying for things, getting other people to pay for things. And so that does raise the question, did he reach out to someone else to get the money to give them?
8: It's a question that we can't answer directly from the information we have right now. The payment says from Donald J. Trump, but we'll obviously continue reporting to see if we can answer where the funds came from originally.
7: Just briefly, can you explain to me what the ethical issue would be here in making such a large payment to federal employees?
8: So ethics experts raised the issue that there are rules in place to ensure that outside sources are not giving federal workers extra income to make it easier for them to work in government. So there's a concern there that this is such a large sum of money that it could violate those rules.
7: Oh, I think you're telling me they're paid by me and you as taxpayers. They're supposed to be working for us and not for some other private source that gives them money.
8: Ethics experts worry and said it was troublesome that these payments could make them more beholden to the president than the taxpayers.
7: Kat Zakreski is a White House correspondent for The Washington Post. Thanks so much.
8: Thanks so much.
7: It's Morning Edition from NPR News. I'm Steve Inskeep.
0: And I'm Michelle Martin.
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1: Coming up next, it's the Marketplace Morning Report, and then stick around in 10 minutes. It's The Sound of Ideas with host Stephanie Haney. Stephanie, Labor Day was Monday. You're talking about unions, the role of unions, and their growing popularity.
9: That's right, Amy. Over the past two decades, the popularity among Americans in general, not necessarily organized workers, has grown for unionization. And also membership in unions has grown over the last 16 years specifically for that. And so we'll be talking about what are the reasons that a group of workers might want to unionize, and what are some of the challenges that come with organizing. We'll be talking with people who are organizers, who are members of unions, also someone who tried to organize a workplace, and that effort is still ongoing while that person has actually left that workplace and moved on to something else. And we'll kind of try to get the landscape of what a employer might think about unionization as well. And we'll round things out on the show today with our music podcast Shuffle, which this particular time is with a Lakewood musician who has a rare disease and is turning that into a moment for musical advocacy. So we will round things out with that.
1: So a full slate of great stories and discussions on The Sound of Ideas. Stick around for that in 10 minutes. Stephanie, have a great show.
9: Thank you.
1: WKSU, IdeaStream Public Media. It's 8:51. Here's the Marketplace Morning Report.
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11: 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Horizon3.ai.
10: From Marketplace in Washington, I'm Kimberly Adams. As of today, we're a little less than 8 weeks out from the midterm elections, and it definitely looks like we're in for one of those It's the economy, stupid. Elections. Ipsos and Reuters just released a poll finding that 3 in 4 voters think their own cost of living is heading down the wrong track. Marketplace's Mitchell Hartman has more.
12: About 60% of Americans don't think their family has a good chance of improving their standard of living, says Johnny Sawyer at public opinion firm Ipsos. And
13: almost half of registered voters, they say that cost of living is going to be the most important issue for them, regardless of political affiliation.
12: That's partly gas prices, which hit an all-time high for August, according to AAA, but also groceries, electricity, and rent. Also putting voters on edge, says Sawyer.
13: How uncertain the economic environment is, with no end in sight to the current war in Iran, and then add in what's going on with Canada. Ultimately, they hold the president accountable, and you can see that in his approval rating. On cost of living, he's at about 70% disapprove.
12: Consumer sentiment fell sharply in August, according to the University of Michigan survey. Director Joanne Hsu says people of all political persuasions got more bummed out, but
14: the decline was particularly strong among Republicans.
12: Hsu says most Republicans still support the president's policies on trade and Iran,
14: but they were expecting those to yield faster results. Those who are Republican tell us that, as soon as the Iran conflict is over, gas prices are going to fall. But, 7 months on, they're quite frustrated.
12: As for voters' priorities, Ipsos finds Americans most want Congress to address the high costs of health care, housing, and groceries. Ranking lower on the list, gas, electricity, and child care. I'm Mitchell Hartman for Marketplace.
10: We'll get a read on just how much some of those prices Mitchell was talking about have gone up lately with the monthly release of the Consumer Price Index, CPI, tomorrow morning from the Bureau of Labor Statistics. It's the last big inflation reading the Federal Reserve will get ahead of the meeting of its interest rate setting committee next week. Here's Susan Schmidt, portfolio manager at Exchange Capital Resources, on what to expect in Friday's CPI.
15: That CPI reading is estimated to be 3.4%. annually. That's higher than the Fed's 2% target. And core is going to be 2.4%. Core CPI is ex energy and food. That 2.4% still much higher than the Fed's 2% target. So pressure on the Federal Reserve to look at interest rates. They've hinted that they're now leaning towards an increase rather than a decrease. The CPI also implies at a higher than 2% number that that increase might still be on the table.
10: That was economist Susan Schmidt in Chicago. We just got another inflation reading this morning on how prices for wholesalers are doing. The BLS just released its monthly producer price index. It was up 0.4% in August, about what analysts were expecting. Let's do the numbers. Dow, S&P, and NASDAQ futures are down in the -0.3% to -1.2% range, with the Dow future down 166 points. The 10-year Treasury yield is up at 4.91%. Oil is still trading at well over $100 a barrel as the war with Iran drags on. Brent crude is currently at $105.49 a barrel.
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10: The Schengen area of the European Union includes 29 countries where people are supposed to be able to cross borders freely, which should make traveling from Warsaw to Berlin as easy as going from New York to Chicago. No official border crossing, no passport control. But in 2024, Germany imposed checks at all land crossings and several airports in an effort to crack down on undocumented immigration. And as Elisa Roth reports from the German-Polish border, it's also slowing down commerce.
16: Officers are waving vehicles off the road at a makeshift border crossing the German police have set up in the middle of the highway.
17: So I'm standing on the German side of the border, and it's just an endless stream of trucks coming out of Poland.
16: Cars, too. It's slow, even though they're only stopping some vehicles.
18: Schönen Tag, Bundespolizei mit einer Grenzkontrolle. Einmal bitte ausweisen.
16: The driver unrolls his window, and the officer asks for his ID.
19: Wir brauchen Aufenthaltstitel, ein Visum oder sonstiges für die Einreise.
16: Officer Zara Hausen says the first thing they check for is that people have the right papers. Because, she says, you have to have a proper travel document when you cross a border. If they don't have the right passport or visa, they'll get sent back to Poland. But people aren't the only things getting slowed down here.
20: It's a real blow to the idea of a single market, right?
16: Nicholas Masinski is a professor in the School of International Service at American University.
20: The power of a single market is the movement of people and goods across borders makes for a stronger economy. And all of that slows down when you have to check for passports, these random checks, and then also the lorries.
16: And it's expensive. German taxpayers paid almost $100 million for the checks in the first 9 months. There are 300 officers at this crossing alone. Others are regularly brought in to help cover the shifts, which run 24 hours a day, 7 days a week. And this is only one of 9 land crossings and several airports where checks have been put in place. Meanwhile, a lot fewer people have been crossing into Europe without proper documents lately, but it's impossible to know if that's because of the border checks or for other reasons. Even so, Vilko Müller thinks the checks are critical. He represents the far-right AfD party in the state of Brandenburg, which shares a border with Poland.
21: Keine Wohnung, keine Arztbesuche möglich.
16: He says there's already not enough housing or doctors or schools after so many people came to Germany in recent years fleeing conflicts in places like Syria and Iraq. Other countries, including Austria, Poland, and Italy, have also imposed border controls, which, like all internal border controls in the EU, are supposed to be temporary. In August, though, Germany announced it'll leave them in place until next spring. On the German-Polish border, I'm Elisa Roth for Marketplace.
10: And in Washington, I'm Kimberly Adams with the Marketplace Morning Report. 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

0: I'm Chris Boyd. Up next on Think, summer in Europe was once something to savor. It's become something people just endure.
1: The heat is actually a very big deal. It's very dangerous. It can be lethal. And it has this summer, I think, put Europe into something like an existential crisis.
0: We'll talk about why Europe is warming at twice the rate of the planet overall, about evidence that sweltering temperatures are causing tens of thousands of extra deaths every year, and about why many Europeans, especially the French, are doing whatever they can to avoid installing more air conditioning.
1: They think it's morally wrong to get relief in this way.
0: Our conversation starts after a short break.
2: Live from NPR News in Washington, I'm Korva Coleman. Missouri's Secretary of State will appear before the Missouri Supreme Court today. The state judges are deciding whether Denny Hoskins should be held in contempt of court over the state's congressional redistricting battle. There have been different court opinions handed down that favor Missouri's old congressional map or a new one that could favor Republican candidates. St. Louis Public Radio's Jason Rosenbaum explains the Secretary of State has told state election officials to use the map that favors the GOP.
3: It's a court battle right now between state and federal judges, and redistricting opponents have appealed to the U.S. Supreme Court. And the U.S. Supreme Court has already refused to weigh in once that with the state Supreme Court ruling, the one that tossed out the GOP-leaning map. Meanwhile, election officials don't know which congressional districts voters should be in for the November election.
2: Jason Rosenbaum reporting. President Trump is promising to give each American adult $5,000 if Republicans win control of Congress again in the midterm elections. He made the surprise offer last night while speaking at the Republicans' midterm convention in Dallas. But his offer of money is drawing a lot of criticism. David Wessel is the director of the Hutchins Center at the Brookings Institution, a center-left-leaning think tank.
4: President Trump's proposal to send $5,000 to every American adult would cost $1.2 trillion. This is impractical, imprudent, and impossible to imagine actually happening. Of course, we have sent checks to people before. We did that during the COVID pandemic, but that was in an emergency, and we're not in that kind of emergency now. This is all showmanship and basically an attempt to try and bribe people into voting Republican in November, and then people will learn that the president can't make good on this promise.
2: That's David Wessel of the Brookings Institution. Record high fuel prices are driving up shipping costs. NPR's Scott Horsley reports on how that's being felt at the busy port of Los Angeles.
5: More than 500,000 cargo containers came into the port of L.A. last month as U.S. retailers stock up for the holiday shopping season. Two-thirds of those shipping containers leave the port on the back of a truck. The price of diesel fuels hit a record high nationwide, and it's even higher in Southern California, where Port Director Gene Soroka says diesel's selling for nearly $8 a gallon.
6: Everybody's running as fast as they can. But the higher these fuel prices go, just simply mean higher prices for American families.
5: Escalating tensions in the U.S. war with Iran have pushed crude oil prices higher. The cost of refining oil into diesel fuel is also at record levels.
2: NPR's Scott Horsley. It's NPR. The U.S. military says it has conducted another deadly strike on an alleged drug boat in the Caribbean. U.S. Southern Command says three people suspected of drug trafficking were killed. The Trump administration has killed more than 225 people in this way in the past year. This has been the hottest summer in the United States in more than a century. NPR's Lauren Sommer has more.
7: It's not your imagination. This summer was hot. In the U.S., it was the hottest summer in 132 years of record keeping in the lower 48 states. August was also the hottest August on record for both average temperature and maximum temperature. That's according to the National Oceanic and Atmospheric Administration. Globally, August was also the hottest month ever recorded, tying with July of 2023. It was about 3 degrees Fahrenheit hotter than average, according to the Copernicus Climate Change Service. The planet is looking at potentially a hot year ahead, too. A very strong El Nino climate pattern is developing, which raises temperatures globally. Lauren Sommer, NPR News.
2: A woman who once volunteered to work with late labor leader Cesar Chavez is now suing two nonprofit associations tied to him. The lawsuit claims Chavez sexually assaulted the woman decades ago. The suit was filed after the New York Times published its investigation earlier this year into other sexual assault allegations against Chavez. Another labor leader who accused him of sexual assault is Dolores Huerta. This is NPR.
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0: One of the many unsettling things about climate change is that different things are happening in different places. Flash flooding along the Nepal-Tibet border, wildfires in Canada, the bleaching of Australia's Great Barrier Reef. There is evidence of trouble on every continent, but not everybody is aware that Europe is actually warming more than twice as fast as the average global rate, and the continent is struggling to accept the new normal. From KERA in Dallas, this is Think. I'm Chris Boyd. Places that could count on mild summers, warm days, cool nights, now get hot and stay hot and dry for agonizing weeks on end, and heat has been implicated in tens of thousands of additional deaths every summer for years, with all signs pointing to things just getting worse. The question for Europe is what to do about it. And as my guest has discovered, while European leaders generally believe that warming is a very serious threat to well-being, some are reluctant to respond with adaptations like installing more air conditioning systems in homes or public buildings. Eric Kleinenberg is Helen Gould Shepherd Professor in the Social Sciences and Director of the Institute for Public Knowledge at New York University. His article for The New Yorker is titled The End of the European Summer. Eric, welcome back to Think.
1: It's nice to be here. Thank you.
0: I looked this up, and typically during the French Open, the daily high temperature, is about 71 degrees Fahrenheit. What was the weather like in Paris for this year's tournament at the end of May?
1: You know, let's just start by saying that the French Open is designed to take place during the most pleasant time of year. It's affirming to hear that it's usually in the 70s and the low 70s. It's that time when spring turns into summer and everyone just kind of revels in the mild air. But in 2026, France was under a heat dome when the French Open began in May. We're talking about temperatures in the 90s for several days in a row. If you're a tennis fan, you know that the French Open is played on this famous red clay. It's actually not technically clay, but they call it a red clay surface, and it just bakes like an oven. So if you're playing on court on a sunny 90-degree day, it feels significantly hotter.
0: Even for world-class athletes, it is hazardous to exert oneself for hours in that kind of heat. You had people collapsing. Was there any talk of canceling or postponing matches the way they might have done had it been pouring down rain?
1: I mean, I didn't hear anything like that. In fact, they didn't even change, you know, some of the regular rules that they use to play tennis on ordinary days. So, for instance, if you cramp in a tennis match, that is not cause for a break. It's not considered to be a legitimate medical concern unless it's caused by dehydration and you have a dehydration problem that can be demonstrated, and it typically isn't. And so there were not even exceptions for cramping, no long timeouts permitted. You didn't even have a kind of relief from the newer rule, which is that you have only 30 seconds between points for to make your serve. So that the play is hot and it is fast. And again, if you know tennis, a men's singles match in a Grand Slam tournament can last 4 or 5 hours, you know, 'cause it's the best of five sets, and players were just wilting.
0: So, as you know, Eric, this show is made in Dallas. It's been well over 100 for the last few weeks, which nobody likes, but we're used to it. I mean, for listeners in parts of the country where heat is typical, remind us of why it is so deadly in places that are not accustomed to temperatures so high.
1: Well, our bodies actually adjust to the heat. In the beginning of the summer, you know, the kind of May, June period, if we're living in a colder climate, places like France, our bodies are not accustomed to, you know, just dealing with those conditions. If you live in a place like Dallas, of course, you're used to it, but also you have a bunch of cultural strategies for handling it. In the U.S., the cultural strategy for dealing with the extreme heat is you get yourself inside an air-conditioned room. We do air conditioning big and strong and well in the United States. Well, in the sense it cools down, not necessarily well in the sense that it's dealing with those conditions. If you live in a place like Dallas, of course, you're used to it, but also you have a bunch of cultural strategies for handling it. In the U.S., the

0: You stay home during the afternoon when it's hot. You take a siesta, and a lot of your social life, including dinner, takes place really late at night. But for most of the world, places that are in more mild climates, that's just not the way that people live their lives. And the sentiment in many places, especially France, is don't be a whiner. We've dealt with the heat forever. Just fight through it. It's not a big deal. And of course, what we have been learning the last several years is that the heat is actually a very big deal. It's very dangerous. It can be lethal. And it has this summer, I think, put Europe into something like an existential crisis.
1: Yeah, Europe has been laid low now for a couple of decades by these killer heat waves. And when I say killer, I am not being hyperbolic. What did you learn about how statisticians calculate the number of extra deaths associated with European countries that typically were accustomed to milder summer temperatures?
0: Turns out that for generations, we have failed to recognize how deadly the heat can be because, if there's a hurricane that washes through a city, or like think about the floods that we all watched this past year in Nepal and Tibet, we can see who's a victim of that disaster. But when there's a heat wave, the deaths kind of just show up all over the place. And a medical doctor might not diagnose the heat as the thing that triggered the heart attack or the renal failure and the dehydration. So thousands of deaths typically that are clearly related to the heat, caused by the heat, don't get classified as heat deaths. And so what's been happening in the world of epidemiology over the last few decades is that increasingly we look at what's called the excess death figure. And that is statisticians look at how many people would die during, say, a typical month of June in France, and over lots of time, it's a pretty stable rate. And then you look to see if there's an unusual spike when there's hot weather. And using that kind of technique, we have seen that Europe over the last several years has had a whole series of episodes with tens of thousands of excess deaths in the summer. 48,000 in 2023, 63,000 in 2024, and who knows where it's going to land this summer.
1: So just to be clear, Eric, it is theoretically possible that not a single one of those excess deaths died of something as on the nose as heat stroke, but they might not have become sick enough to die if the temperatures had not been extreme.
0: Yeah, probably it's not theoretically possible that they wouldn't have died of heat stroke. Some will die of overheating, for sure. Some will be diagnosed. But the vast majority of the people who die with heat as a contributing cause are unlikely to be diagnosed that way. There's also just like really different standards for how you count a heat death in different medical communities. That has not been stabilized. And so for the moment, we depend on these excess death figures. And it's why, like, at the end of a really hot spell in, say, Chicago or in Paris, we'll hear about a death toll in the hundreds, but later we'll find out that in fact it was thousands or tens of thousands.
1: I mentioned this in the introduction. Europe as a whole is heating up at more than twice the rate of most of the rest of the planet. What is it that puts this particular geographic location at risk?
0: Well, let's be clear that you're talking to a social scientist and not a climate scientist here. So don't cringe too much if you're an expert in this. But there are a bunch of factors that contribute to the warming of Europe. One is that it's part of in the north and close to in other areas the Arctic. And so the Arctic is the place that's warming more than any other part of the globe. And the Arctic warming means that there's less snow cover. And when you have retreating snow, that means the ground gets, there's more dark ground that's exposed and it absorbs more sunlight and it heats up. It also gets drier and that makes it less able to help with cooling the air. Ironically, one of the problems contributing to heat is that environmental regulations mean that we have less aerosol pollution. Which is great for our health in so many ways and great for the climate in so many ways, except it does mean that that ozone layer is not there and we have more direct sunlight. And so Europe is suffering from brightening, which also causes heat. And then, of course, there's just the kind of general trends towards global warming that we're seeing all over the planet. And so those things together are creating

0: a level of warming that's just uncommon for habited places on Earth, and Europeans are feeling it.
1: People around this country are familiar with deaths from disasters like tornadoes and hurricanes and floods and other things. How do the deaths and injuries associated with heat emergencies compare with other kinds of disasters, like number by number? I can't think of a tornado event where tens of thousands of people died.
0: I mean, it has long been the case in the United States that heat waves kill more Americans than all of the other so-called natural disasters, acute natural disasters combined. I'm saying more people typically in a year in the United States die of heat waves than tornadoes, earthquakes, floods, hurricanes, fires. That is like a remarkable thing. And here again, Chris, it's an issue I've been writing about and speaking about for 25 years or so at this point. And what's strange about the heat is that because it's not spectacular to look at, because the heat doesn't produce viral images in the way that other disasters do, it's kind of an invisible disaster. And also because the people heat waves tend to kill are themselves invisible. Older people, poor people, people who live in segregated neighborhood, people who have underlying health conditions, people we don't see typically in public life or public media. The heat death problem has been almost impossible to catch on as a problem. I can't tell you how many interviews I've done saying the same thing. For decades, there's this kind of will not to know or a challenge registering it that has been a real PR problem for the heat and a real public health problem for places around the world. We have just been slow to recognize how dangerous the situation is.
1: So you're saying there are social determinants of who is at risk as much as there are things determined by what the temperature is.
0: I mean, we know this because we draw maps of who dies where every time there's a heat wave, and the patterns at this point are pretty consistent. You tend not to see enormous clusters of death in very affluent American communities where everyone has access to air conditioning, unless there's a major power outage, which is something we need to be worried about and thinking about and protecting ourselves from. And we know that in Europe, there are a lot of older people who don't have air conditioning. There's this social structure in Europe, this pattern, a ritual where families go to the beach or to their cabin in the summers, and often they leave the older people behind. So, in the massive 2003 heat disaster in Europe, where about 70,000 people died, a lot of the deaths were concentrated in these nursing homes or, communities with older people who are on their own. And so, there's a very clear set of social determinants. And frankly, I fear that one reason the heat is so hard to address as a public problem is because most powerful people on Earth don't have as much to worry about, or so they think. And then the other thing that's happening is that now that the heat is arriving earlier, heat waves in May or September, you have kids who are in schools that don't have air conditioning, on school buses that don't have air conditioning. And in Europe this summer, one of the really horrifying things we saw is enormous numbers of school children in classrooms that had no ventilation and no air conditioning getting sick in the middle of the school day. The risk profile is expanding.
1: My guest is Eric Kleinenberg, Helen Gould Shepherd Professor in the Social Sciences and Director of the Institute for Public Knowledge at New York University. His New Yorker article is called The End of the European Summer. We'll be right back.
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1: You're listening to Think. I'm Chris Boyd. Europe is warming at more than twice the rate of the rest of the planet, and it may be a glimpse of what is ahead for much of the rest of the planet. My guest is Eric Kleinenberg, Helen Gould Shepherd Professor in the Social Sciences and Director of the Institute for Public Knowledge at New York University. His article about this for The New Yorker is headlined, "The End of the European Summer." Eric, this past June was the hottest month ever recorded in Western Europe. What kinds of public sites and services had to be shut down in deference to the heat?
0: I mean, all kinds. Famously in Paris, the Eiffel Tower closed. I mean, imagine going on your great big Paris vacation and getting to the Eiffel Tower only to learn that the thing is shut down because it's not safe to operate. The Louvre closed in Paris. It's a big air-conditioned building, but they just said that the building was not equipped to deal with that level of heat with that many people, and they shut it down as well. In Barcelona, I met with some tour guides, and what they told me is that the tourism business in Barcelona, which of course is always booming, and often booming so much that the locals kind of wish that we would just stay away. This famous story a few years ago of locals walking through the streets and shooting tourists in restaurants and cafes with water guns. They said the tourism business is tanking and that their daytime tours, those like famous walking tours that anyone who's been to Europe in the summer can see in their minds, that business has dried up. Nobody in their right mind wants to do a walking tour through Madrid or Barcelona, let alone Sevilla, in June, July, August, or even September these days. It's just too hot. And so the article I wrote is about the health hazards, of course, but there's also a cultural change happening, which is, you know, a lot of us have this kind of ideal of, you know, this beautiful European summer. You travel there and you sit in a restaurant outside, or maybe go to cafes and you walk through these beautiful streets and window shop and just kind of take in this, you know, gorgeous, refined environment, because Europe has had the temperate, relatively mild climate for so long. And I think what we're seeing now is that world is shrinking, and the possibility for doing that kind of thing is just becoming more remote. I don't know that many people who want to travel to Paris in July, August, even June these days, and that's a real change.
1: You tell us in the article that about 60% of homes in Italy have air conditioning. That's compared to like 89% of homes in the United States. In France, it's about 25%. What did you learn about the French disdain for artificially chilled air and what's wrapped up in that?
0: Look, I mean, for an American like me, it's a little puzzling, but it, I mean, it's also understandable. And I'll tell you what I learned. If you ask French people about air conditioning, they will say, look, the big problem with air conditioning is that it's a technology that provides some temporary cooling, but it comes at the expense of everyone else and every place else, because the cool air is generated by processes that cause other things to heat up. It could be immediately causing the air outside of the room that's being cooled to heat, but also in the long term, of course, most air conditioning systems contribute to global warming. And so they think it's morally wrong to get relief in this way. Many will also say it's unnecessary because France has always been able to deal with the heat. And so your interest in being more comfortable should not trump considerations about the planetary health. And then there's other things. There's a kind of aesthetic sensibility in France that says that, you know, having these air conditioning units stick out of windows and beautiful historic buildings is unsightly, and they don't want people just throwing them in. Of course, you've got a lot of old buildings that are hard to retrofit with our contemporary systems for cooling. And then finally, there's concerns that the electricity system, the power grid, wouldn't be able to handle the demand if you suddenly got somebody, you suddenly got everybody online using air conditioners. They're worried that they wouldn't be able to sustain power. And so all these things kind of lash up into a pretty sweeping distaste for air conditioning. It's so powerful that when I spent some time with the mayor of Paris, I really admired the things that they're doing in Paris to deal with the heat in general. But I asked, like, given how much sickness you had in your schools, have you thought about just adding air conditioning to the rooms? And that just seemed like a totally unnecessary thing to him, even after the summer of 2026.
1: I mean, what other option? They're not wrong about any of that. I'll stipulate that. But what other options exist for cooling down homes and businesses, maybe that wouldn't generate so much CO2 or so much objection to the aesthetics of the whole thing? I mean, what do you do to keep, you know, kids from passing out during school?
0: So, I mean, Europe is doing a lot of geothermal energy where possible, including in cities. And there are clearly heat pump technologies, you know, that run on electricity and are far less, you know, carbon intensive than traditional, you know, heating and cooling systems. And some places are integrating those. But what I really focused on in the article, since mechanical cooling in places like France is still not on the table, is the other set of things that urban planners and architects and engineers and policy officials are starting to do at scale to cool European cities. And that is in some ways a return to our ancient forms of cooling, by which I mean shade and water and soil. And that was really the heart of the story. Like, what could we be doing short of installing air conditioning everywhere, which is really a Faustian bargain? What could we be doing to cool cities down? And I have to tell you, I learned some pretty inspiring things.
1: I mean, trees are a surprisingly big part of this. Not surprising, it's just that they're sort of low tech. Start by telling us about the architect and urban planner Stefano Boeri and his use of trees in his building design.
0: Okay, so this guy is really interesting. And if you have not seen images of his signature project, the Bosco Verticale in Milan, which means vertical forest, I urge you to get online and check it out. I mean, he's developed a specialization in which he builds high-rise apartment buildings that are forests in the sky. Bosco Verticale is two towers in the center of Milan. One is 27 stories, one's 19 stories, and they contain on their deep and enormous balconies enough trees and shrubs to fill 12 acres of forest. When you look up at the building, it's like the entire facade is trees, and they They breathe, they move in the wind, the color changes with the seasons. It's totally unlike anything you've seen before. And I had the experience of going up and onto one of the terraces to feel just how much cooler it is to live in a building whose facade is made of trees. And it's a remarkable idea that I guess it mostly its impact is that it sparks your imagination about how trees could be a more fundamental part of our lives. Like what would happen if we tried to move trees back into the city, and do things for us. This building that Borey made is somewhat controversial because it's massively expensive to buy an apartment there, and so it's kind of like a luxury green infrastructure that most of us can't afford. But what's interesting, if you get to know Borey, is that that building is just like the symbol. It's the mascot for the larger project he has, and it's a project called Foresta Me. He's trying to plant 3 million trees around the metropolitan Milan area. That's a lot of trees. They're trying to do it by 2030. They want to substantially increase the tree canopy because when you are in the shade of a tree, the temperature could feel tens of degrees cooler than it does just a couple feet away when you're in the sun.
1: What did you experience at the Parco Nord Milano in Milan?
0: So this is this park in a former industrial area of Milan that they started building up in the 1970s. I got to spend some time with a woman who's the scientific director of the Foresta Me program and also the chief horticulturalist who also works for this park. And he has planted a couple hundred thousand trees in the 20 some years that he has worked there. I went there because they are planting trees at scale in real time, and so I could see these saplings of different varieties, and learn kind of firsthand, what it takes to plant that many trees, how you keep them alive when conditions are hot and arid, because of course, warming means not only that you have these acute heat days, but also that it's hard to keep plants alive. Barcelona, where I spent time, they tried to plant enormous numbers of trees and then they had a drought and they had to stop the program. But Milan, they've been fighting through. So I experienced this. And, one of the fascinating conversations I had with the chief horticulturalist is that, typically, if you want to have a successful tree, you plant native species that have a long history of being successful and thriving in a particular environment. But what global warming means now is that the climate for trees is different than it used to be, even a few years ago. And so one of the things he has to try to figure out is, should he plant native trees that have always been there, or should he plant the kind of trees that they grow in the south of Spain, which might have a better chance of being a good match for the climate that Milan has now. It's just really like an amazing set of scientific challenges. But you see the changes in the landscape when you go through it. And one funny story is we were walking in a very hot area where there weren't trees, and we really needed relief. It was in the 90s and just totally humid. And the horticulturist said, "Hey, come over here. I want to bring you into the air conditioning." And he led us into this beautiful, thick grove of more mature trees with a big canopy. And it was like immediately it felt like the temperature dropped enormously. A little breeze picked up. A heat scientist I got to know at UCLA, Kelly Turner, told me that on your skin, the feeling of temperature can actually be 40 degrees, sorry, 20 degrees Celsius lower when you're in a shaded area. It's amazing.
1: My guest is Eric Kleinenberg, Helen Gould Shepherd Professor in the Social Sciences and Director of the Institute for Public Knowledge at New York University. We're talking about his New Yorker article, The End of the European Summer. You're listening to Think. I'm Chris Boyd. What is the plan for extending more shade canopies between buildings beyond the city of Seville, where this has been a practice for centuries?
0: Yeah, trees are hard to plant because you need to have the physical space to do it. So like in Milan, a lot of it is taking place on the periphery of the city. There's some yards where you can do it, some parks where you could put more trees, but your typical city street in a lot of these old European cities is exceedingly narrow, and there's just not physical space to plant a tree without blocking the sidewalk or causing damage to the street. And so, because trees are so hard to plant, some cities are now adopting the strategy that's most famously associated with Seville. They have these things they call the toldo, the toldos. Collectively, that they're like these textile fabric canopies that they drape over streets. They go from building to building. They can be stunningly beautiful. It's another thing to check out the image of if you haven't seen them. When I was in Barcelona, which actually has far more tree canopy cover than Milan, and it has been kept relatively cool for that reason. They said things have gotten so hot now that they are starting to build toldos in the old city and probably in other places too. And that's just another thing I picked up in the reporting for the story, Chris. Practices like the hanging toldos or like taking siestas or keeping your businesses closed in the afternoon and open later at night, those things are now getting adopted by cities in more northern parts of Spain and might well move up into other parts of Europe as well.
1: You were in Barcelona, very hot and also very humid at the time you were there. As you mentioned, it's a place that's been famous and infamous for over tourism. You actually found very few people wandering around in the middle of the day.
0: It's just too hot, Chris. Like, who wants to be outside when it's the kind of weather where you're outside for 3 or 4 minutes and you're soaked to the bone? I got off the train. I went to the most famous tourist center of Barcelona, La Rambla. Beautiful, street that's got lots of shops and this kind of center walkway. And I was struck by how few people were out. It was like 12:30 in the afternoon, and prime time. I thought it would be full of people, and it looked felt pretty empty. So I walked to the Boqueria Market, which is a great place. They have a lot of like individual food stalls. Some, a lot of like famous restaurant, like bar style. It's all like in this kind of open air market. And you sit at a table, you sit down at a bar and get food. And I've been there many times before. And there are a few places that are so popular, everybody wants to go there. So you just know you're going to wait in line for a little bit. And I went to the one that I always associate with the biggest lines. Again, like prime time, summer tourism season. There were tons of open seats. I sat wherever I wanted. It stayed that way. And this is where I spoke to the tour guides who told me that people didn't want to take outdoor tours anymore. I mean, it's not that there's no tourists in Barcelona. I don't want to overstate this. There's still enormous numbers of tourists going there all the time. But you just do things differently in Barcelona now than you would have. The way they're making money is by offering night tours. The restaurants are going to be open later and later. It just nobody wants to be outside in these conditions.
1: And they are building climate shelters in Barcelona, right? What are those like?
0: It's kind of a cool idea. They enlisted, hundreds of sites around the city that would be designated as official climate shelters. And if you're a climate shelter, it means you definitely offer air conditioning. And once you're designated a climate shelter, you show up on this app that they have in Barcelona. It becomes very easy to identify where it is. You can get on the app and it's geolocating, so it will tell you where you are and how far you have to walk to get to the closest climate shelter. It's designed to make it easier for people to find a cool place because we know that when it's very hot outside, being in air conditioning, even for 20 or 30 minutes, can make the difference between life and death.
1: My guest is Eric Kleinenberg, Helen Gould Shepherd Professor in the Social Sciences and Director of the Institute for Public Knowledge at New York University. We're talking about his New Yorker article, The End of the European Summer. We'll be right back.
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1: You're listening to Think. I'm Chris Boyd. The entire planet is warming. It is wreaking havoc on climate and weather conditions. Europe is actually warming more than twice as fast as much of the rest of the planet. My guest is Eric Kleinenberg, Helen Gould Shepherd Professor in the Social Sciences and Director of the Institute for Public Knowledge at New York University. He wrote about this for The New Yorker in an article titled The End of the European Summer. You actually spoke in the article to a Spanish architect who told you she has just begun for the first time in her career to assume that her designs will need to have air conditioning. I didn't get the sense that she was like 2 years out of college. Tell us her story.
0: I mean, this is a veteran architect and a quite renowned one in Barcelona. Her practice has always involved, you know, taking advantage of the kind of open air with, natural ventilation, terraces and cross ventilation in units. Her name is Clara Sola Morales, a well-known and distinguished figure in Spanish architecture. And she's the one who told me that they were starting to expand the Toldos program into Barcelona. And she also confessed, somewhat shamefully, I thought, that for the first time in her career this year, she decided she had to start designing buildings in Europe with air conditioning. And the first place where she installed an air conditioner, her own office.
1: Planners in Spain are definitely thinking about heat as a social justice issue now.
0: Well, they recognize that there is a clear pattern to who's vulnerable. And Barcelona actually has a decent number of units with air conditioning, and affluent people in Barcelona tend to have air conditioning these days. It's very different from Paris, but there's a lot of working class and immigrant neighborhoods in Barcelona where the units are smaller and the public space around them has not been as rich and verdant, and where air conditioning is far less common, and they see concentrations of illness and death in those areas as well. So they think of the heat as not just a climate threat, but also kind of a social justice threat. And increasingly, I think people around the world recognize that climate change is going to do much more damage to people who lack the resources to protect themselves, or to countries that lack the resources to protect themselves. So there's a real problem of climate justice as we try to adapt to this new ecological reality that we have created. And so what they're strategically doing in Barcelona is focusing some of the new cooling stations and cooling strategies in low income dense areas. And in Barcelona, what that means is new water parks. So there are, you know, places where you can go and get a mist or where kids can play in the water outside. They're kind of fun places. And famously, over the last several years, Barcelona has been developing what they call super blocks and green axes. And the super blocks are areas where you've got 9 square blocks, a 3x3 area, and they basically try to cut them off to street, to car traffic, not all car traffic, because deliveries can still happen, emergency vehicles can get there, but ordinary car traffic is sealed off. And they do a lot of tree planting and other green, establish other kind of plants and water facilities within those super blocks. And that creates this little oasis in the middle of the city where people can cool down. They're hard to do and they can be a little disruptive of the larger circulation patterns. So the other thing that Barcelona has been doing are these green axes, which are long roads, in some cases, you know, nearly 2 miles, where you close off the streets more durably to cars, pedestrianize them, and also do a lot of planting to provide cooling. And they're trying to do some of that in low-income neighborhoods as well. And the newer administration in Barcelona, they've had a change in city government in the last few years. They have kind of moved away from super blocks and green axes and into this strategy of trying to green what they call the leftover spaces, like places between buildings, the courtyards between buildings, or the roofs on top of buildings, abandoned lots. They're basically trying to green every patch of land that they can, because they know that if they can rip out the pavement and the asphalt, they remove a source of heat production, right? The asphalt will attract heat and get hotter during the day, but then that means it's storing heat, and at night it gives it off, which leads to very high nighttime temperatures, a real public health hazard. And so Barcelona is doing an impressive amount with just the transformation of their landscape to cool down.
1: To hop back over to Paris, where you hung out with the mayor and rode around on bikes all day, talk about
0: his bike.
1: His bike. That's right. He lent you his bike. I mean, anybody who hasn't been to Paris for 20 years or so might be very surprised at how different it looks today. Talk about some of those changes.
0: As much as it's scary to contemplate what it means to live on a planet that's heating up in the way that ours is, or in a region that's heating up in the way that Europe is, there are a lot of things that you can do to make cities work better. And European cities are way ahead of the United States when it comes to making these adaptations. In Paris, over the last few decades, they have massively reduced the number of cars on the roads in the center city. They've gotten rid of parking spaces. They have closed down roads to cars and pedestrianized them. If you were in Paris a decade or 2 decades ago, you might know that you could drive your car at great speed on a highway along the Seine River. Prime real estate, you know, great, gorgeous place. And you can't do that anymore. That road is now, they call it Périplage in the summer. And there are playgrounds, there's misting stations, there's climbing walls, there's little soccer fields. Chris, you can swim in the Seine.
1: It's clean, you right? Saw,
0: it's clean-ish. I mean, I don't know how clean it is, but it's clean enough. It's deemed safe. Every morning they do a little test and they tell you if you can swim there. They have done enormous amounts of planting in Paris. They pedestrianize streets in front of schools. There's a lot of urban schools where now you can't drive your car in front of them, and they turn the area at the front of the school or the back of the school into a community park, and the parents hang out there and the kids hang out there, but, you know, at drop off in the morning and pick up in the afternoon. They've planted a ton on those streets and in other streets as well. And so the city feels verdant. It's quieter. A guy I interviewed said, you know, I grew up here and I had asthma problems all the time. Now I go outside, I can breathe the air. I'm cycling everywhere because the other thing, they have enormous amounts of bicycle paths everywhere, blocked off. And it's, you know, it's just a quieter, more pleasant place. This guy said, I now see bees and butterflies on my block in Paris. That kind of thing didn't happen before. If you haven't been in Paris for a while, it is just physically, visually, a different and even more beautiful city than it was not long ago.
1: And people bike in all kinds.
0: Hot.
1: Yeah, people bike in all kinds of weather, though, right? They're not waiting for the perfect day perfect weather. They just get out there and get where they need to go.
0: You just do it. And look, that's happening in the United States now, too. I live in New York City, and we have dramatically expanded the number of bike lanes. We are planting trees at scale. You know, it's not that these European cities are unique, but they are ahead of us. And, you know, we're talking about cities where everybody is taking seriously the fact of climate change and the fact that if we don't do something to cool things down, we really are in trouble.
1: I do have to ask, I love the idea of walkable and bikeable cities and, you know, public plazas that people can make their way through. Are there accommodations in these European cities that are making these kinds of changes in service to making themselves more livable, despite the warming, for people with disabilities who don't easily get around on foot or by bike?
0: Yes, but it's, you know, it is difficult. And I had this conversation in Spain, where we were discussing the limits of depaving as a strategy, because of course it's enormously appealing to take an asphalt or, you know, concrete street or sidewalk and to turn it into soil that can be more absorbent of water and that will not heat up the environment, and that is potentially, you know, turned into a green space. But if you're in a wheelchair, it's very difficult to get through that. And in addition, it's very hard to maintain that kind of space if you have a drought condition, because then that beautiful soft soil or green just turns to dirt and dust, which can create other environmental problems. And so they're trying to walk that line. They're trying to walk that line. And this is not an easy transformation. I mean, nothing about reckoning with climate change is easy. Not easy to change our energy system and to go from a fossil fuel dominated system to one built on renewables. I mean, we can do it now, and we can do it much more efficiently and effectively and economically than anyone thought possible just a few years ago. But it's not easy to do that. And also, it's not easy to adapt. These are changes that at this point we have no choice to make, because our security is on the line.
1: Eric Kleinenberg is my guest. Helen Gould Shepherd, professor in the social sciences and director of the Institute for Public Knowledge at NYU. His New Yorker article is The End of the European Summer. This is Think. I'm Chris Boyd. This is fascinating, Eric. I mean, there may need to be a combination of efforts to keep people safe and healthy. You discovered that air conditioning in France is a kind of left-right dividing issue on par maybe with vaccination in this country.
0: I mean, I didn't see this one coming, but basically what's happened is that the kind of ecological sensibility in France that says you can get through this, we don't need air conditioning, cool off in other ways, that has not been able to survive the heat. A growing number of people just think that that perspective is out of touch with the new climate that Europe has. And it's one thing to tough out the heat in the summer when it's in the 70s or the low 80s. But when you start seeing 90 and 100 degree days week after week, I mean, France had 5 heat waves this summer. And by the way, summer's not over yet. I mean, it could well have more heat waves in September and maybe even October this year. It just came to sound out of touch. And so the far right in France, including Marine Le Pen, who's be running for prime minister again next year, they are campaigning on a platform that's like air conditioning for all. Now, it turns out that they don't really have a big plan for how they're going to deliver it, and they're not really interested in making big public investments in air conditioning. So there's been a lot of criticism that maybe this is hot air. Sorry about that pun. But anyway, they are... you know, they are campaigning on the idea that the Green Party is out of touch. And when I was in Paris, I did speak to a lot of people who identify as Green or socialist, who historically have been against air conditioning. And they told me that, yeah, I mean, the conditions have changed and probably we're going to need to come up with some mechanical cooling systems that work. Mind you, it doesn't have to be the traditional stick an air conditioner in the window plug it in and jam on it kind of system. There are new systems for providing artificial cooling that are less carbon intensive, but I don't really see a scenario in which Europe doesn't start to use it more.
1: Before we have to let you go, you also learned there are people calling for developing more underground infrastructure in Paris with an eye toward keeping people cool. It sounds like something that might work. It also is a little bit sad to think about. I mean, it's hard to imagine what those spaces would be.
0: I mean, that's the parting image I give you at the end of the story, because I kind of take you on this tour of Milan and Barcelona and Paris so that you can see the really amazing design ideas for how to cool cities down with trees and artificial shade and water parks and, all these beautiful things. But as I was walking with a former Paris City Council member who had pushed the city to adapt, develop a plan for what to do with Paris at 50 degrees, which is like 120 Fahrenheit, he said, by the way, have you met any designers who are developing the underground of their cities? Because, at some point, it's going to be 115 or 120 in Paris for day after day after day. And the only place we're going to be able to cool down is in the caves, is under the ground. And look, that is obviously a dark future, and it's not one that I am happy to contemplate, but I think it's a useful warning because it tells us like there's a limit to how much we can adapt. And if we don't do something to decarbonize, to stop burning fossil fuels, to reverse the global warming or slow down the pace of global warming that is transforming and heating up the planet at breakneck speed, we might not have any choice other than to seek refuge in places like caves and the underground. And that is worth contemplating.
1: Eric Kleinenberg is Helen Gould Shepherd Professor in the Social Sciences and Director of the Institute for Public Knowledge at New York University. His article for The New Yorker is titled The End of the European Summer. Eric, it is always so nice to speak with you. Thanks for making time.
0: Thank you, Chris. Bye-bye.
1: Think is distributed by PRX, the Public Radio Exchange. Again, I'm Chris Boyd. Thanks for listening. Have a great day.

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6: It's a story that's gripped the nation, but beyond the headlines, what can the Lindsay Clancy murder trial teach us about the state of postpartum mental health care? From WAMU and NPR in Washington, this is 1A. Hi, I'm Jen White. After weeks of grueling testimony in the trial where Clancy faced charges for murdering her children, the judge declared a mistrial. While the future of the case is unclear, it has started new conversations about postpartum mental health. Mental health conditions are the most common complication of pregnancy and childbirth. What do new parents need to get through? We sit down with experts and a mother who faced challenges of her own. And we'd love to hear from you, too. If you experienced mental health issues after giving birth, were you able to get the help you needed? Email us at 1a@wamu.org.
7: Live from NPR News in Washington, I'm Corva Coleman. President Trump is promising to give all adult Americans $5,000 each if the Republicans keep control of Congress after the midterm elections. He made that promise last night at the Republicans' midterm convention in Dallas. NPR's Stephen Fowler says $5,000 for each adult American is about $1 trillion in total.
8: That money would have to come from somewhere, also known as Congress. It's illegal to offer people money for their vote. Logistically, that amount is about 80% of all discretionary spending the federal government makes each year, which, by the way, the administration is trying to cut spending. The more obvious obstacle, though, is that public polls show Republicans might lose both the House and the Senate this year.
7: NPR's Stephen Fowler at the GOP midterm convention in Dallas. Pennsylvania Democratic Senator John Fetterman also appeared in a surprise video at the convention. He was introducing fellow Pennsylvania Senator Republican Dave McCormick. Stocks opened lower this morning after another big jump in oil prices. NPR Scott Horsley reports the Dow Jones Industrial Average fell 290 points in early trading.
9: Crude oil prices continue to climb, with the U.S. benchmark topping $100 a barrel and the international price a few dollars higher. Retail gas and diesel prices also jumped overnight. AAA says the average price of diesel fuel is closing in on $6 a gallon. The Labor Department set to report tomorrow on retail inflation for the month of August. Prices at the wholesale level were up 5.4% from a year ago. Stubborn inflation is one factor driving up bond yields and mortgage rates, which are typically tied to the 10-year Treasury. The National Association of Realtors says home sales fell 2% last month, closing out another lackluster summer for the housing market. Scott Horsley, NPR News, Washington.
7: The latest polls in Israel show a statistical tie in the race to determine which party governs the country. Prime Minister Benjamin Netanyahu is facing his toughest challenge yet ahead of the October 27th election. NPR's Kerry Kahn reports.
10: Polls by Israel's main television channel show Netanyahu and political newcomer Gadi Eisenkot in a dead heat. The former military chief of staff is tapping into voter frustration with Netanyahu, including Israel's perpetual wars and lack of inquiry into security failings before the October 7th Hamas-led attack. To govern, both men will likely need to form coalitions with other parties, giving the groups outsized political influence. Many are small with ultra-right religious and nationalist agendas or represent Israel's Arab Arab population. If he wins, Netanyahu pledges to, quote, complete the job in Israel's ongoing military conflicts, block a future Palestinian state, and overhaul the judiciary handling his corruption trial. Carrie Kahn, NPR News, Tel Aviv.
7: This is NPR.
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11: From the Saturday Evening Post, this is the Post Perspective for September 10th. In 1904, the Post editors noted the pace of modern life was getting increasingly faster. In a short time, America had gone from the horse and buggy days to the automotive age, from traveling at 18 to 30 miles an hour. The telegraph and telephone had removed the delays in communication. America was gaining a rising sense of immediacy. What it was losing was leisure. Life was busier for everyone. Even people who lived in idleness had to work at being idle. Pursuing amusement took more energy now. Rich and poor, farmer, artisan, city and country dwellers worked harder than ever and would work even harder tomorrow. And there was no reason to expect the pace of life to slow down. Yet the editors could find no fault in the accelerated new century. The pace of life, which today has become a source of impatience, irritation, and bad health, was then considered rejuvenating. The Post thought the new pressures made the world feel young, eager, and hopeful. There's more from the Post at SaturdayEveningPost.com.
12: You're listening to 1A here on IdeaStream Public Media. I'm Chris Dudley. Thank you for joining us today. Looking at a mostly cloudy sky throughout the day today. Highs are going to be a little on the cooler end. We're going to be in the upper 70s as opposed to the mid-upper 80s as we've been earlier this week. And then as we get to the end of the work week tomorrow for your Friday, looking at sunny skies to end the work week, highs are going to be staying put to the upper 70s or so for the Northeast Ohio region. With that, Saturday, once that comes around, we're going to see showers likely throughout the region. Highs are going to be a little warmer in the lower 80s.

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1: 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Two Juilliard students came up with the idea after 9/11 when that tragedy made them question their art.
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1: Currently looking at 75 in sunny Long Lakefront, 77 in Norwalk.
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4: From WHYY in Philadelphia, I'm Terry Gross with Fresh Air. Today, the controversy surrounding the WNBA on and off the court. Despite record viewership and attendance and amazing talent across the league, the national conversation is caught up in the culture wars, in large part because of the number of Black and queer players.
5: Everything in the WNBA seems to take on a political lens far beyond what is actually happening on the court. And I think it's because people see an opportunity to use the league as a political prop.
4: We talk with Sabrina Merchant, who covers women's basketball for the New York Times sports journalism site The Athletic. And Justin Chang reviews Practical Magic 2.

0: Make sure to join us tomorrow for a special edition of the show focused on 9/11, 25 years on. We'll take a look at the many legacies of that day here in the U.S. and how the wars it launched reshaped the globe. 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
1: On WKSU IdeaStream Public Media, we are your source for NPR news and information. I'm Amanda Rabinowitz. Coming up in 15 minutes on All Things Considered, a conversation with Jacob Coxon, a former researcher at the AI company Anthropic, who resigned in protest over the dangers of AI. Here are the stories we're following at WKSU. Cleveland's historic West Side Market is getting a boost from the Browns. More than 20 Flock safety cameras will be covered with plastic bags in one southwest Ohio community. And a lawmaker from Pennsylvania wants to change the name of Lake Erie. You'll hear details on these stories coming up just after 4:30. 25 years after 9/11, the BBC returns to New York to hear from survivors and first responders, including the battalion chief, who was first on the scene at Ground Zero. Hear the reunion, the 9/11 attacks, tomorrow at 1 o'clock, here on WKSU, and with the free IdeaStream public media app. It's currently 80 degrees in New Philadelphia, 82 in Akron and Canton, and 75 in downtown Cleveland. Looking at the forecast for tonight, a slight chance of showers late. Temperatures will be in the 60s. For tomorrow, mostly sunny skies. The high will be around 80. And then looking ahead to Saturday, mostly cloudy skies with showers likely and possibly an afternoon thunderstorm with temperatures in the low 80s. 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
5: 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I'm Sasha Pfeiffer.
0: And I'm Scott Detrow. This campaign cycle has been marked by a sharp rise in anti-Muslim rhetoric from some Republican candidates. It's been fueled in part by prominent victories by two Muslim American

0: In July, Tracy Marie got an opportunity of a lifetime, singing the national anthem before a Cleveland Guardians game at Progressive Field.
1: Lights last gleaming, whose broad stripes and bright stars.
0: It was Disability Pride Night, but even then, she says she struggled to ask for the accommodations she needed.
2: Well, what if they say, well, we can't do that, and so we're going to get someone else kind of thing? I don't want to sound like I'm some kind of diva. Like, I need a green room, and I need you guys to bring me 10 waters and green M&Ms or whatever.
1: And the rockets reckless, the bombs burst.
0: Marie has spent much of her life navigating those challenges with Morquio A syndrome. It's a rare disorder that affects about 800 people in the U.S.
2: It affects endurance. It affects the skeleton. It affects certain organ systems. I've had 7 hip replacements, so having those repeated surgeries really held me back.
0: In 2010, she was accepted to Berklee College of Music, but needed major surgery and ultimately couldn't attend. It took years to get a diagnosis, but Marie now receives weekly enzyme replacement therapy.
1: You've been drinking. And I've been thinking.
0: Her health continues to affect her music career. Marie uses the spoon theory to describe the limited energy, or spoons, she has each day.
2: Get myself ready for a gig, and I would pack the car, and I would get myself there, and I would bring all the stuff in, and then by the time that all happened, I was out of spoons.

0: She's also encountered surprise barriers at venues.
1: Sometimes they say, yeah, oh yeah, we're on the first floor, we're wheelchair accessible, and there's actually a step.
0: And she says accessibility goes well beyond getting through the front door.
1: Sometimes it's like there's no railing, or, you know, stairs to the stage is sometimes just like a piece of wood. A lot of times it would be like equipment in the way, trying to figure out what's the right chair to use while I'm performing, if I didn't bring my own, how far is the bathroom from where I'm at.
0: Maria's an ambulatory wheelchair user. She can walk, but also uses a wheelchair for mobility. Her perspective on accessibility changed when she invited a wheelchair-using friend to a local concert and realized the venue wasn't accessible to her friend.
1: As a performer, like, what if in the future, as my disease progresses, then I can't get to my own performance? So that became like a realization for me. So I said, well, what can I do in the coming years to just help?
0: Marie has since worked with her home city of Lakewood on an ADA transition plan that could take 30 years to complete, a roadmap she says many communities still lack. She's also helping the University of Illinois develop a toolkit for cities to improve accessibility. Marie says more awareness and action are needed so people with disabilities aren't left to advocate for themselves.
1: How people with disabilities can work together with business owners, can work together with public entities to be able to access what they need to access when they need to access it.

0: piece was we were going to stay within the law.
1: But the law kept changing. We kept changing it.
0: The law kept changing, and that was an evolution as we decided what we were and were not comfortable in doing. That's a strength of our democracy. That's not a criticism of our democracy.
1: I promised you last word, Mike.
2: I was just gonna say that Steve mentioned earlier our concern about how the American public would react at the end of the day. You know what? They supported everything that we did. The American public, in every poll that's ever been taken, it was the elite who grabbed this as an issue. The American people thought that we did the right thing to protect the country.
1: That was Michael Morell, President George W. Bush's CIA briefer on 9/11. You also heard Jane Harman, John McLaughlin, and Stephen Hadley. On 9/11, they were serving, respectively, as a California Democratic congresswoman, deputy director of the CIA, and deputy national security advisor in the Bush White House. They joined me live at NPR earlier this week for a special taping of Sources and Methods. You can hear our hour-long conversation wherever you get your podcasts, or you can watch the discussion on NPR's YouTube channel.
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4: On WKSU IdeaStream Public Media, I'm Amanda Rabinowitz. Thanks for joining us. After a flurry of court maneuvers, the Republican redistricting of U.S. House seats in Missouri is blocked. It's a win for Democrats fighting to win control of the House, but maybe not over yet. Details in 15 minutes on All Things Considered. Here are the stories we're following at WKSU. A Cleveland elementary school closed today after most of its staff called off amid security concerns. Voters in Cuyahoga County will find out later this month how much they'll be asked to pay for public transit. And a 24-year-old Akron man has pleaded guilty in connection with a fatal shooting in Highland Square. Details on these stories coming up just after 5:30. 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
7: And good afternoon. A number of accidents, unfortunately, to report so far here this afternoon. An accident reported in Brook Park Road near Ridge Road. Also an accident in Broadway Avenue at East 55th Street. Reports of an accident North Olmsted, Lorraine Road at David Drive in Lake County. An accident has the right lane blocked in Menor. I-90 eastbound after Route 615 in Lorraine County. An accident Route 2 eastbound after I-90. Checking out Summit County, we have reports of an accident I-77 northbound just before Massillon Road. And finally in Stark County, yet another accident. This one 77 southbound at Route 30.
4: All right, thanks, Rich. Slight chance of showers late tonight with temperatures in the 60s. Mostly sunny skies tomorrow with highs around 80. It's 73 degrees right now in downtown Cleveland and 79 in Akron. 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
3: And I'm Scott Detrow. The NFL season is officially underway. A Super Bowl rematch last night between the Seattle Seahawks and New England Patriots kicked off a season that will last from now through February. NPR sports correspondent Becky Sullivan joins me to give us a preview. Hey, Becky.
10: Hi, Scott.
3: One game down, 271 to go.
10: In the regular season, at least.
3: How was the season starter?
10: You know, I thought it was everything that is great about the NFL and everything that is a little difficult about watching the NFL all kind of rolled up together. This was two quality teams. Obviously, they both reached the Super Bowl last year. It was a close game. There was this thrilling fourth quarter. It was totally a toss-up right until the final seconds. But also, you had these injuries. Seahawks starting quarterback Sam Darnold went down with a hip injury in the first quarter. Then this, sort of the most exciting new addition to the Patriots, who's wide receiver A.J. Brown, who came over from

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1: Today from the Ohio Newsroom, an alert system for floods.
2: Support comes from the James at Ohio State. Cancer. For some, it's one of life's fiercest foes, but not at the James, where a team of nearly 300 specialists and over 1,500 researchers are working together to create a cancer-free world.
1: I'm Kendall Crawford. Severe storms wreaked havoc across central and southern Ohio last month.
3: Crooksville and Roseville were slammed with rain.
4: This entire area is fully flooded on Broadway.
5: Cars covered, homes covered. The water's almost to the top of that stop sign.
1: As extreme weather like this becomes more and more common because of climate change, scientists say stream gauges could help communities prepare for future floods. But the tool is often absent from the places it's needed most. The Ohio Newsroom's Aaron Gottsacker reports.

0: little streams can flash flood really, really quickly. I was in one yesterday with a city council person in Athens, and, you know, it's like maybe ankle deep right now, but it flooded the road and multiple businesses on August 11th.
1: Similar scenes played out across the state last month. Floodwaters submerged highways and damaged hundreds of homes and businesses, with some of the most severe destruction in central Appalachian areas like Perry, Muskingum, and Morgan counties. The region, Cruz Daniel says, is especially prone to flash flooding because of its geology.
0: When a drop of water hits one of our hillsides, it doesn't have a very long path to get to a creek or a stream. And so it gets there quickly, which means that those creeks rise quickly.
1: Compared to the rest of Ohio, the state's Appalachian communities have a greater percentage of structures at risk of flooding in so-called 100-year flood events. And the region is poorer than the rest of the state, so it's harder for people there to recover from floods when they do happen.
0: You have just this layers of vulnerability that also lead to really intense outcomes of flooding.
1: Despite this, many Appalachian communities lack a basic tool that could warn of rapidly rising water, stream gauges.

0: every 15 minutes. The National Weather Service can then use historic data along with rain forecasts to better predict future floods. And if water is rising rapidly, the USGS can alert residents and community leaders in real time, giving them more of a heads up to prepare or evacuate. There are more than 350 USGS stream gauges scattered across the state, with many in cities like Cleveland, Columbus, and Cincinnati.
1: But I do have pockets of areas in the state that there are no USGS river gauges, and it just so happens that, you know, a lot of those pockets are in southeast Ohio.
0: For example, Harris says there are no USGS stream gauges on the Moxahala Creek, the waterway that flooded Roseville and Crooksville in Perry County last month. Communities like these have relatively small populations, and they don't always have funds to invest in flood prevention. Craig Butler is the director of the Muskingum Watershed Conservancy District. He says some communities in their 18-county eastern Ohio jurisdiction are considering turning their gauges off.
2: It's about $5,000, and to me, I think that's a very good investment. But they are, you know, significantly strapped enough in their finances that they didn't think they could support it.
0: There is a more affordable option. Harris says the USGS is rolling out a low-cost alert system that could help rural communities with limited budgets. The challenge, he says, is making people aware of the resource and convincing them that an upfront investment is worth more than the possible downstream effects. In Harrison County, I'm Erin Gottsacker.
3: That's all today from the Ohio Newsroom. We'll talk with you tomorrow.
4: This is All Things Considered on WKSU IdeaStream Public Media. I'm Amanda Rabinowitz. S&P Global Energy's latest market analysis predicts that in 2027, oil supply will remain constrained and prices elevated. So what will the new normal look like? That's coming up on Marketplace ahead at 6. 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
4: Let's get a check on traffic. Here's Rich Nemec.
6: We have an accident reported off to the right lane, actually the right lane being blocked at this time, I-480 westbound just before Warrensville Center Road. An accident also reported at this time in Solon, Route 422 eastbound just after Harper Road. A disabled vehicle causing slowdowns, 480 westbound at Granger Road. And in Summit County, an accident blocks the left lane, this one in Akron, I-277 eastbound at I-77.
4: Thanks, Rich. Slight chance of showers late tonight, lows in the 60s. Mostly sunny tomorrow, highs around 80. 75 degrees currently in Cleveland, 79 in Akron. It's 5:50.
7: This is All Things Considered from NPR News. I'm Sasha Pfeiffer.
8: And I'm Scott Detrow. Junk fees are seemingly everywhere, sometimes even when you're buying a house. NPR's Stephen Bisaha reports on one fee some real estate agents say homeowners should not pay.
9: Kelly McDonald was ready to move on from her one-bedroom rental home in a Cincinnati suburb.
10: You know, we have two cats, one dog, one boyfriend, too many things in a small house.
9: Then McDonald went to a backyard party and met a real estate agent ready to help her buy a bigger house. McDonald figured she could trust her since they run in the same circles, but did not completely let her guard down. Her mom works in commercial real estate, so when she got the contract for working with this new agent, she made sure her mom gave it a look.
10: I was like, she would sniff out things that might be, like, weird.
9: And her mom did see something she thought was weird. The agent wanted to charge McDonald a $425 brokerage fee.
10: This $425 thing seems strange. She mentioned that. She just thought it was, like, an odd thing to have.
9: Now, $425, that is just a fraction of a percent of what it costs to buy the average home. But these fees are due at closing and can really sting when homebuyers are already scraping the bottom of their savings to cover closing costs. So before agreeing to pay, McDonald wanted to learn more.
10: So I decided to go to Reddit, which is where all my research starts.
9: That's where some commenters warned her this is a junk fee. In contracts, they're typically called admin fees or document storage fees. Real estate agent April Green in South Florida has another name for them, money grabs.
11: I just see it, I've experienced it, and I think they're crap.
9: These fees are not new, but they are becoming more common. She says it's not just buyers getting charged these days, but also home sellers. Green refuses to charge these fees, but says she's seen other agents tack them on.
11: They just put $495 or whatever, and it was just because they could. And so I've had a bad taste in my mouth with the admin fees since then, because what's it really for?
9: Kelly McDonald also wanted to know what this fee was for, so she called up the agent charging her.
10: And to confront her. Well, I was nice about it.
9: The agent apologized and said the company she works for requires she charge the fee. She also said it's industry standard. And in a way, these fees have spread so far, they pretty much are standard now. That's according to Wendy Gilch. She's a fellow at the think tank Consumer Policy Center and wrote a report about these fees.
12: You know, I remember talking about these fees years ago. And I remember a friend of mine saying, she was a Dallas real estate agent. She said, oh, we don't have those here. And now they do.
9: Her report also says these fees have grown in size, in some cases to over $1,000. And another problem Gilch found is that some agents are not disclosing these fees up front and only adding them days or hours before closing.
12: Which is totally inappropriate and not valid to do to a home buyer.
9: The National Association of Realtors represents both agents and their bosses. The group told NPR its members are required to explain and disclose all transaction costs. To be clear, as long as that happens and you sign a contract saying you'll pay these fees, then you are on the hook. So, Gilch's advice when you do see these fees, don't sign.
12: Because we also found that in putting pressure to the agent to say, hey, I'm not paying this fee, then at times the agent will cover it.
9: Kelly McDonald did end up buying a 5-bedroom home with a fireplace and a porch she's looking at while we talk.
10: Yeah, that's my porch. To work hard for it. Stupid porch.
9: Stupid, she says, because of how much money she paid for it and the house. $445,000. Not included was that $425 fee from the first contract. Instead, she negotiated for the home seller to cover it.
10: I kind of feel guilty that they paid for it. You know, I think the realtor should have paid for it.
9: It's also a fee that all these months later, she still doesn't know what it's actually for. Stephen Misaha, NPR News.
7: One of the wonderful things about the arts is that they can sometimes help create something beautiful out of tragedy. NPR's Jennifer Venasco visited a grand piano across the street from the World Trade Center Memorial. That piano is open to everyone. It's part of a program with origins in 9/11.
13: We're in the Oculus in New York's financial district. It's a transit hub, a mall, and something of a tribute to September 11th. Inside is a great cathedral of space. White marble everywhere. On the ground floor, surrounded by a circle of people, is a piano. It's splashed with bright color, yellow, blue, and graffiti tags. In this austere space, it's friendly. Anyone can sit down and play, but today, musician Michael Fennelly is accompanying his friends, Monica Yunus and Camille Zamora, both opera singers, both founders of Sing for Hope, which placed this piano and more than 700 others in hospitals, schools, and public spaces worldwide. But Monica Yunus says the organization was born from the despair and uncertainty surrounding September 11th.
14: Camille and I were students at Juilliard, studying voice. 9/11 happens. The world turns upside down. As young people, we're looking around going, what are we doing? We're studying opera. I love it so much. But where is its place in our world?
15: But we were thinking of our neighbors at the firehouse that day took 12 of their men.
13: That's Camille Zamora. She says they saw the firefighters every day on their way to class.
15: All that we had was sort of this impulse to use our music in some way.
13: They photocopied music and sang with the families of those firefighters waiting to hear whether they made it back from the World Trade Center. Singing together brought meaning in a world that now seemed to be meaningless. But Yunus and Zamora wanted to do more. Singing at firehouses turned into singing at hospitals and eventually a lot of different kinds of programming, including
16: bringing these pianos to public spaces. At the Oculus Piano, people take turns sitting and playing a piece or two. There's a composer from Switzerland, there's a kindergartner, and then there's New Yorker and musician Mad Dan. He says there's a group of about 30 people who play regularly on this piano, and they've gotten to know each other.
17: It brings a beautiful vibe. You know, people want to sing with you, they want to play with you, they want to listen, you know?
16: That's because, Zamora says, a public piano is an invitation.
15: I think that invitation to pause, to look up from our phones, to look someone else in the eye, it is vital for our sense of well-being to have this intentional infrastructure for connection.
16: And that connection happens, she says, every time someone sits at one of these pianos. Jennifer Vanasco, NPR News, New York.

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2: Today, Explain is the show. Andrew Kaczynski is the guest. He's a senior reporter at CNN, and he recently reported on the 2020 election deniers running for big, important roles in 2026.
3: The interesting thing is that we talked about in this article that we did on the five most key swing states, governor's races. We're talking Arizona, Pennsylvania, Michigan, and Wisconsin, and Georgia. These are all states that Trump won 2016, Biden wins 2020, then Trump wins 2024. And what we had talked about was how in each of these, of the five most important states, there are candidates running for governor who, in four of the cases, just outright denied the results of the 2020 election.
4: You'd have 61,000 votes that, on a by timestamp, come into Donald Trump. And then the next thing you know, at the almost just within a minute or so, the exact same number goes to Biden, and then a subtraction goes to Donald Trump.
5: Who won the election in Arizona? Donald Trump?
6: We don't know.
7: We know that he won.
2: How are these candidates in these five races faring? Does it look good for any of them?
3: Well, with the caveat that we've seen some pretty big polling misses already in two of these states. Most of these candidates are behind in the polls, but, you know, there's always the caveat that these are states that Trump won in 2024 and 2016. So they're going to be their true battlegrounds. So, you know, anything could really happen in them.
2: And how much is their dispute lie about the 2020 election coming up in their races?
3: Not a ton, but what we did see was when we did this story pointing out that in, you know, at least in four of the key states, these are candidates that outright denied the election. When we reached out to three of them, they immediately gave us statements saying they would accept whoever won in their states in 2028. They would certify the winner. They said that Biden did win in 2020. So we've seen, you know, election denial is kind of a liability, it would seem, for these candidates, especially because, just give you the example of Michigan, where John James has been down by like 7 or 8 or 5 or 6 in some of the polls. You know, he was somebody who originally, he got elected in a swing seat in 2022 as a member of Congress after he had two failed Senate runs. And he was like, yeah, of course, Biden won in 2020. And then when he ran this time, he actually went the other direction when he maybe was trying to get Trump's endorsement. There's a rally where he said that Trump won Michigan 3 times, which obviously did not happen.
8: Well, again, thank you, Mr. President, for coming back to Michigan, where you've won 3 times.
3: So you have a situation where, you know, it is probably a liability, but a couple of these, you know, candidates are running from him. But at least two of them, Andy Biggs and John James, didn't say that Biden won in 2020, didn't say they'd certify the winner, and didn't really give us a comment at all on that. But three of them said they would certify the winner.
2: Do you see this as part of like a broader effort on the part of this administration or the Republican Party more broadly to sort of legitimize the big lie into our institutions, into even election administration, which there's been lots of reporting about? Or is it just a coincidence? Are there so many election deniers now that, like, inevitably some of them are going to be running for office in key battleground states?
3: Yeah, I think it's more the latter, which is just that we had all these people who, like, 20... I mean, I'll give you the example of Tom Tiffany in Wisconsin. It's just like, election denial in 2020 was so through the Republican Party. You looked at that amicus brief in the Texas lawsuit that tried to throw out the results in those five key swing states before the election. You had like 100 members of Congress, I think, that like signed on to that, including Andy Biggs and Tom Tiffany, who are both running in this cycle.
9: Texas Attorney General Ken Paxton is suing Pennsylvania, Georgia, Michigan, and Wisconsin, claiming they made unconstitutional changes to their laws before the 2020 election.
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2: For eons, millennia, we've hunted animals not just for food, not just for pelts, not even just to snatch their children away as pets. Sometimes we hunt them for treasure. The narwhal's tusk, the elephant's ivory, the oyster's pearl, the part so much more valuable than the whole. But what happens when we seek our fortune from a gray, waxy stone born in the belly of a leviathan? Today on Snap Judgment, we're diving deep, deep underwater. Snap proudly presents The Whale. Snap Judgment, storytelling with the beat, right after this short message. Snappers, stay tuned.

0: Live from NPR News in Washington, I'm Ryland Barton. Vice President J.D. Vance will deliver tonight's keynote address at the Republican midterm convention. As NPR's Stephen Fowler reports, the message will likely preview a 2028 presidential run.
1: While Trump is telling Republicans to vote this year like he's on the ballot, Vance's task will be to try and keep those voters engaged for a future where Trump isn't president. The vice president's address will likely continue the messaging Trump laid out, including the election being a contrast between, quote, common sense versus crazy. It's also expected to fuel speculation that Vance would seek the GOP presidential nomination in 2028. Other potential 2028 candidates are speaking tonight, too, like Texas Senator Ted Cruz and Donald Trump Jr. At least one name being floated, Secretary of State Marco Rubio, is not in attendance. Stephen Fowler, NPR News, Dallas.
0: A group of Latino civil rights groups in the city of Denver have filed a lawsuit in federal court seeking to bar the government from doing immigration enforcement at polling places this fall. As NPR's Miles Parks reports, such enforcement activity is widely considered to be illegal, though the Trump administration has not ruled it out.
2: Here's what Homeland Security Secretary Mark Wayne Mullen said earlier this month about the idea of immigration enforcement at the polls.
3: The only reason why we would be at polling places if there is a threat to that polling place, or we're serving a warrant on someone that we have been actively tracking down.
2: The groups suing, which include the League of United Latin American Citizens, Common Cause, Unidos U.S., and the City and County of Denver, say executing a warrant in that way would violate federal law, which bans military personnel or other armed agents from being at any location where an election is held. Voting experts also worry such actions could dampen turnout and intimidate people from voting. Miles Parks, NPR News, Washington.
0: A researcher at the AI company Anthropic resigned in protest this week as he warns about the technology's dangers to humanity. Jacob Coxon says AI firms are, quote, gambling with our lives.
4: Advanced AI systems, you have to imagine them as being a lot more intelligent than humans. There's the possibility we create something that, if it wanted to, could hack into any device on the planet, could use novel biological research to go far beyond what current scientists are capable of, could control like every robot in the world simultaneously. And it all sounds very much like science fiction, but if there's even a tiny chance that this thing could go rogue, it would have the capabilities to utterly dominate us.
0: Coxon's departure comes after recent high-profile examples of AI models breaking out of quarantined environments and hacking into other systems. Sales of previously occupied U.S. homes declined in August to their slowest annual pace in more than a year as home shoppers grappled with rising mortgage rates and home prices. This is the third straight monthly decline. Meanwhile, the median sales price increased 1.6% in August from a year earlier to more than $429,000. This is NPR News. The Iran-backed Houthi rebel group has taken control of Yemen's strategic Red Sea port of Mokhta. The move could bring them closer to controlling a critical waterway to the Red Sea. The Houthis have been fighting a civil war with the government since 2014. The fighting now threatens a fragile truce that took effect in 2022. Home buying is expensive enough before so-called junk fees get involved. NPR's Stephen Bisaha reports on a fee some real estate agents are warning about.
5: These fees can be more than $1,000 due out of pocket at closing. They also go by different names, like admin fees or document storage fees. Hannah Matlock is an Alabama real estate agent and has a different name for them.
6: I call them junk fees.
5: She calls them junk because consumers are often already paying north of $10,000 in commission to agents, which should cover those expenses.
6: I think it's unreasonable for it to be automatically on the consumer.
5: Matlock does not charge this fee, but they are becoming more common in home sales, according to the independent think tank, the Consumer Policy Center. That group recommends challenging these fees before signing a contract. Stephen Bisaha, NPR News.
0: Local officials have voted to move forward with a plan to build the country's largest kelp farm, 6 miles off the Southern California coast. The plan comes as the Trump administration seeks to ramp up aquaculture in the Pacific Ocean. A company called Ocean Rainforest plans to grow giant kelp to develop agricultural products that can be used in the strawberry and avocado-rich region. Some environmental advocates worry whales could get tangled in the lines used to grow kelp. 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
9: Snap Studios. If you ever want to remind yourself of how small we are, how limited, go out, find someone who knows things to take you on their boat into the ocean, then cut off the engine for a while. Just be. Wait, bow around the infinite blue. And then, this is important, very important, get cosmically lucky. Have a pod of whales breach next to your boat from all sides. Feel the weight, the power of an alien intelligence, giant beyond imagining. Twisting, turning, almost as if to get a better look at you. And then, just short of contact, watch them decide enough and dive back into their own universe. And I don't know how it changed me. I just know I'm not the same. And today, we're going back to the water. Snap Judgment proudly presents The Whale. My name is Gun Washington. Remember, it is so much better to be lucky than to be smart when you're listening to Snap Judgment.

0: Now, for today's story, we take you to La Palma, a small Spanish island in the Canary Islands archipelago. This is a place where most of the time, life moves slowly. People farm their land. They stop to have coffee with their neighbors. You know, it's a kind of place where not much happens, except that in recent years, La Palma has made international news twice, and both times because of the forces of nature. And today we want to tell you the story about something incredible that came from the sea. Before that, there was something that came from the land. Producer Eric Yanez brings us a story. Snap Judgment.
1: Chicos, acaba de entrar en erupción. No me lo puedo creer.
2: Hostia.
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2: ¿Se han dado cuenta del sonido?
5: It's September 2021, and a volcano has erupted on La Palma.
6: Se veía una humareda inmensa, negra, y una explosión. Y la humareda cada vez estaba más elevada, parecía que llegaba al cielo.
5: First, they saw the smoke. And then, an explosion rocked the island.
7: La lava en casa era verla y era chimeneas por todos lados de fuego.
5: This enormous tongue of lava. This massive black wall.
6: Esa lengua tremenda, esa mole negra y debajo. Cri, cri, cri, cri, cri, del sonido de la lava.
5: And underneath that wall, this crackling sound of lava moving.
7: Es que el volcán empezó y todo fue volcán.
5: And from that moment on, everything was the volcano.
1: Acaba de producirse la erupción volcánica en la isla de La Palma.
8: Estaban hablando.
9: There was a reporter speaking live on television, and suddenly, just 2 or 3 kilometers behind him, the first explosions appeared.
10: Esa es la imagen y también el sonido de la erupción del volcán en Cumbre Vieja en la isla de La Palma. Poco después de las 4.
8: Y lo que se vio es como una especie de.
9: And then we heard what sounded like thunder, and saw a dark cloud burst out of the earth.
5: That's Dr. Antonio Fernandez. He's a scientist and a wildlife veterinarian, and as someone born on the island, he knows that volcanoes are just part of the land's history.
8: La isla de La Palma es una isla volcánica. En los últimos 70 años.
9: La Palma is a volcanic island. In the last 75 years, there have been 3 eruptions. It's a place where you learn to live with the forces of nature. But this volcano was different. It struck the island at its core.
8: Golpe en el corazón.
5: For 3 months, everyone watched as lava moved across the island. It wiped out entire neighborhoods, churches, schools, cemeteries. Nearly 7,000 people were forced to evacuate and relocate to nearby towns. You see, this wasn't one of the island's existing volcanoes erupting. It was a new one, literally forming right under people's feet. The first craters opened just a few kilometers from where people lived. This new volcano didn't even have a name. Only later did it become known as Tajogaite.
8: Yo lo llamo la cicatriz de la isla.
9: I call it the island's scar. It's a turning point in the life of the island.
8: Yo lo único que le deseo a La Palma,
9: all I wish for La Palma and its people is that the volcano gives back what it took from them, and then some.
8: Lo que les quitó, pero con intereses.
5: It had been 2 years after the Tajogaite explosion. La Palma was still recovering from the destruction. And this is when something else happened. Something completely different. And once again, La Palma was in the headlines. But this time, it wasn't because of something that emerged from the land. It was because of something that came from the sea.
2: we were in the lab in the university as any other day, you know, just a normal random day of PhD students running around the lab nonstop.
5: That's Paula Alonso. She's also a wildlife veterinarian.
2: And suddenly we got a call. There's a sperm whale. It just stranded on La Palma, which is one of the most remote islands here in the Canary Archipelago, in the most remote beach ever.
5: Paula was working at the University of Las Palmas de Gran Canaria, about 150 miles away, on a neighboring island.
2: And we started receiving a lot of calls, right? Because like boats were seeing it, people were seeing it, police were seeing it.
5: Across the world, there's something called a stranding network. Teams of veterinarians and scientists who respond when whales or dolphins wash ashore. Paula is part of one of those teams.
2: We have to go now. If the animal is alive, it's very, very important to get there as soon as possible so the animal can be well taken care of, whether it is possible putting it back on the sea, and if it's not possible, maybe performing a humanitarian euthanasia, which is ending its suffering. And if the animal is dead, time is also very important because it limits the amount of information you're gonna be able to gather because the corpse decomposes. So time is running against you.
5: This is a big deal, because in the Canary Islands, many whales wash ashore after being struck by ships. And there's growing pressure on the government to do something about it, to regulate ship traffic and prevent these collisions. It's becoming a whole political issue, and people are watching closely. So every stranded whale has to be treated like a crime scene. Investigated, documented, reported. So it's crucial to get there. Fast.
2: Go, go, go, go. Grab the things, grab the suitcases. Okay, who's on duty, who's on call? It doesn't matter because we're all going. I think that day we were about 10 to 15 people, maybe. We get in the plane. We're all very excited, but very focused, very professional. We carry very big luggages and suitcases with big knives, whaling even instruments. And of course, then a lot of clothes to change, because when you do a whale, you really have to change even your underwear. You will end up smelling like whale for days.
5: Paula and the team fly on a small plane to La Palma and head to Playa de Nogales, a black sand beach tucked beneath steep cliffs on the island's northern coast.
2: I can remember all the team wearing caps and kind of cowboy hats. It's very, very sunny, very warm. It was silent. It was absolutely silent. There's no one there, and only the sound of the waves coming and crashing.
5: When they reached the top of the cliffs overlooking the beach, they still didn't know what they were walking into.
2: And we come down the cliff, almost running to get to the whale.
5: There it was, a sperm whale, about the length of a bus, lying at the shoreline. A young male with his lower jaw slightly open, a big row of teeth that resembles a saw blade. It was already dead, not moving, not breathing.
2: And it was huge. It was huge, and it was in the...
5: There it was, a sperm whale, about the length of a bus, lying at the shoreline. A young male with his lower jaw...

0: process of decomposition of the body starts going on, we have a lot of bacteria inside of our intestine and our guts, and these bacteria start to ferment and produce gas, and they start bloating the animal. So if enough time passes, it can sometimes happen that the animal can actually explode.
1: You've probably seen the videos. A dead whale on the beach suddenly bursting open. Blood and guts raining on bystanders. And while disgusting, that wasn't the team's main concern.
0: My biggest fear at that point was really the tides coming in, because the animal was just right in the limit of the tide. We had maybe only 5 hours, and this is nothing to perform a necropsy on a whale on the beach.
1: Luckily, the person in charge of the necropsy that day was Antonio Fernandez. You met him before.
2: Tú sabes que yo llevo haciendo autopsias 42 años no más.
3: You know, I've been doing autopsies for 42 years now.
2: Como yo le digo a mis estudiantes,
3: as I tell my students, from a whale to a cockroach, I think I've done almost all of them.
1: And almost immediately, Antonio noticed something really important. This whale had swum its way to the beach.
2: Si la ballena hubiese muerto en el mar, las corrientes...
3: If the whale had died out at sea, the currents would have carried the body south.
2: No tenía señales externas.
3: But there were no external signs of any kind. If it had been struck by a ship, we would have seen an injury. There was none.
1: So the main question was answered almost immediately. This wasn't a ship strike. The whale had come to the shore already dying from something else entirely. So now the team's job is to go inside the whale and look for answers.
0: And then we just get hands on the whale. We're removing from the neck until the fluke, until the tail, layer by layer from the skin on. And the skin can be very, very, very, very thick. So this, even to remove the skin can take us up to 3 hours.
3: We open the whole abdomen, cut through the skin, go through all the muscles to reach the bones.
0: When you open up a whale, there's a lot of fat coming out, liquids coming out, everything's slippery. It really smells, and it's not nice. It smells like a ton of rotten fish mixed with oil. And the oil actually kind of gets under your skin. Even though that you're, of course, you're wearing a lot of clothes, it just goes into your whole body.
1: It is indeed a dirty job. Photos from that day show the team covered in thick overalls, rubber boots, and gloves, standing around the whale, some of them climbing onto its back.
0: There's a picture running through the internet, actually, of Antonio Fernandez using skin patches that he took off from the animal as a ladder. He had just cut small ladders in the skin of the animal because it was so big that he couldn't reach the top. It's also physically very demanding. You're dealing with big knives, a lot of people exhausted, dehydrated, and I actually was feeling for the animal that has just died. In these situations, when you're confronting such a giant and amazing animal, there's always this empathy feeling. It's humbling. It can be even a bit overwhelming, but we're veterinarians and we're trained for this, so we really have to keep our heart within us, but at bay.
1: For the next 4 hours, Paula, Antonio, and the team keep working, cutting through layer after layer of tissue, slowly making their way towards the organs. But as they work, the tide is starting to come in, creeping closer and closer to the whale's body. Time is running out, and they still don't have an answer.

0: 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Stay tuned.
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0: Welcome back to Snap Judgment, the whale episode. When last we left, Dr. Antonio, Paula, and the team were literally deep inside a whale, stranded on the beach. And they were trying to solve the big mystery. What killed it and brought it ashore? Snap Judgment.
7: Closer to the stomach, there's a section of the intestine near the rectum. That's the last part we dissect. And that's where we found the problem. The intestine was obstructed, either partially or completely.
8: Finally, something starts to make sense. An infection in the intestines, having spread throughout the body, eventually killing the whale. But what caused the infection, they still don't know. And now time's up.
7: The police were already on the beach, telling us we had to get out of the carcass and stop the autopsy, because the waves were starting to cover the whale. And it was becoming dangerous for the team working there.
8: So that's it. The tide has come in. The whole team has to pick up their equipment and fly back home, without knowing exactly what killed the whale.
7: But I had a suspicion. So I went in through the back of the animal and climbed inside, almost like Jonah in the whale.
9: Prácticamente como Jonás en la ballena.
10: He kind of slid down the whale, and he just bumped into something with his back.
9: Puse el pie y como que...
7: I stepped down, and suddenly I slipped backwards a little.
9: Y me choqué con algo duro.
7: And I bumped into something hard.
9: Y no era un hueso.
7: But it wasn't a bone.
10: And he just stood there with a funny face, like, huh, what is this? And he turned around, and he saw that it was the end of the intestine that wasn't open yet. It was very big, very dilated, like a pipe that it's very, very dilated at one point. And he was kind of tapping on it, and it was very, very hard.
9: Y donde estaba lo duro, toqué.
7: And right in that hard spot, I dissected a little, opened it, put my hand inside and started feeling around.
10: He started just like, yeah, looking for something there, like there was something solid and hard that had crushed into him on his way down. All eyes went to him. We knew something was up.
9: Y cogí, metí las manos.
7: I grabbed something with both of my hands.
10: And it was huge. It was huge. I've never, ever, of course, seen anything like this. Not me or anyone in the team. And it was just massive.
9: Entonces, los miré a todos, le digo, ¿y esto?
7: I looked at everyone and said,
9: esto no habíamos terminado. No habíamos terminado.
7: No, we were not finished yet.
8: Whatever Antonio was holding was about the size of a watermelon.
10: At that point, we knew it was a stone, so we knew it was ambergris. Ambergris is created when the animal eats things that cannot be digested. For example, the beaks of the squids are very hard. This material starts kind of merging together with the oils and the acids from the gastric compartments, and it starts creating like a stone, like a little mass.
9: Un coprolito, vamos a ver, por hablarlo científicamente.
7: Scientifically, we call it a coprolite.
9: Es como una caca.
7: It's just petrified whale poop.
9: De ámbar con un valor.
7: But it's covered in amber, and that can be worth $500,000, maybe even $1,000,000.
8: The team had found gold. This thing that couldn't be excreted and ultimately killed the whale could be worth big money.
9: Lambarina es el producto del ámbar.
7: Ambrane is the compound inside ambergris. And the pharmaceutical and perfume industries pay really well for it.
8: For centuries, ambergris has been a kind of maritime legend. It appears in all the whaling stories, in trading records. It's even the title of chapter 92 of Herman Melville's Moby Dick.
7: I had read parts of Moby Dick, but now I just went looking for passages about ambergris, and there's this line I love.
9: No saben esos señores.
7: Who would think then that such fine ladies and gentlemen should regale themselves with an essence found in the stinky bowels of a sick whale?
9: Caca de ballena enferma.
10: We were all thrilled, silent. Is this what we believe it is? Of course it is. It's such a finding and it's so valuable, and what were we gonna do with that? At that moment in the beach, it was us, the veterinary pathology team, a couple of biologists who probably also knew, and then some people maybe from the press or from the local government. Dr. Antonio was just holding the stone there in his hands, the 9 kilogram stone. But at that point, we couldn't make assumptions about the value of the stone. And it was up to Antonio to maybe say it to the people that was there.
8: But on the beach, Antonio kept it simple. Yes, it was ambergris. Yes, it was rare. But now, he said, they have a job to finish.
10: We took pictures, we measured everything, we cleaned it because, of course, it was still with a lot of feces and intestinal material. When we finished the necropsy, we were all covered in blood, wrecked, very tired. We took the safety equipment and the clothes off. We kind of hiked up a bit in the cliff, and we found this beautiful kind of lake in the inside of the cliff.
8: They were standing in front of a jameo, a pool of seawater inside the lava rock. Basically, a little swimming hole made by the volcano 2 years earlier.
10: And we were all in swimsuits or underwear. And then we all jumped in the water and we all just bathed on the lake with our professor, with Dr. Antonio Fernandez. He was just like a small kid jumping down the rocks. And we were just very happy, glad, knowing that we had made a great job and a great discovery.
8: After the swim, the team packed up their remaining equipment and left the whale behind on the beach, where the tide would carry it away. The only thing they took with them was the stone.
10: We brought it back on the plane. I don't know why they didn't kick us out that day, because we were all smelling like you cannot imagine.
8: As the plane soared over La Palma, the team looked down at the island below. They could still see the destruction left behind by the Tajogaite.
7: We passed close to where the volcano is, to the crater itself.
10: We can see destruction, a big black road where everything is not there anymore, and around it, a lot of houses.
7: But I didn't look at it. It made me feel helpless to see that force of nature and the damage it had done.
10: It's always touching because it's one of the wildest and most green islands, and being marked by this big black lava road, it's really, really something. And actually, Antonio, he said, like, wow, it's amazing that in this island that has suffered so much in the past years and there's this many big important things going on, it feels that maybe we could give back a bit. I think it was only 4 or 5 days ever since what happened. All of this news started coming up in the local newspapers, in the national newspapers, even in the international newspapers. There's a story of $500,000 stone that we're keeping here in this specific lab with a picture of our building.
11: And then was when it hit us, like, okay, this is actually maybe big or bigger than we thought it was. Let's find out more, because, you know, we're vets. We know what ambergris is. We know it's super valuable, but I don't know how much a gram is worth exactly. I don't know.
10: Could we sell it? Could we keep it? Science isn't very well paid, and we were all excited, like, oh, could we scrap just with my nail just a bit and maybe buy a house? There was a lot of excitement and also uncertainty. I was worried. I was like, okay, so what do we do now?
8: As more people learned about the discovery, Antonio felt the pressure to say something publicly about what should happen next.
7: The general public just wanted to know how much the stone was worth and who would keep it.
9: 2 or 3 days después,
7: Two or three days later, I made a decision. I was interviewed by a regional news outlet, and I said that if the stone ever turned into economic value, that money should go to the people affected by the volcano.
10: And it made sense because we were all very excited, like, oh my God, this is worth so much money. But of course,
11: maybe if it was legal, that island can sell it and then it can pay for the volcano eruption disturbance that it created for the local people.
10: But then
11: we wouldn't even know how to start. Yeah, how do you sell it?
8: Meanwhile, the team sent the stone out for chemical analysis. And when the results came back, they found that the stone was almost entirely ambergris, about 80%. So yes, the team really had found whale gold. But around the same time, they got an answer to the other question, the money question.
10: The local government and administration people found out that it couldn't be sold. It was illegal to sell it. Historically, ambergris has been a very, very valued substance. Sperm whales were killed for this. But it's produced synthetically these days, luckily, so animals are not hunted anymore, at least not in Spain and Europe in general.
8: So what do you do with a treasure like this if it can't be sold?
9: El cachalote había ido a morir a la isla de La Palma, y el único...
7: The sperm whale had come to La Palma to die. And the only real true owner of that stone, even though it had caused its death, was the sperm whale.
9: Creo que es muy simbólico.
7: So to me, the final purpose of the stone is very symbolic. If the sperm whale came to La Palma to die, then the coprolith should return to La Palma.
10: It's such a big scientific discovery, but also
11: it's more of a, metaphorically speaking, a romantic finding. You're actually there, you're actually seeing the animals, you've done a lot of work, and then you're just giving that gift from nature. That was the most humbling experience I've ever had.
8: For Antonio, this was a once-in-a-lifetime discovery. In 42 years of opening up animals, he had never actually found ambergris inside a whale. And as far as he knew, no one had.
9: Para mí, lo más importante es que después...
7: What truly mattered to me was that after so many autopsies, so many whales, so many animals, I could finally say I had found a piece of ambergris before the end of my career.
9: Encontrar una piedra de ámbar.
8: Today, there are parts of La Palma that are forever changed. Where neighborhoods once stood, there are now black lava roads. Where the lava reached the sea, new beaches have formed.
10: It's kind of like the cycle is completed, right? Nature is both creation and destruction, birth and death, and La Palma in the last few years was such an example of that. Wild nature being raw and being destructive, but also carrying so much birth, nature takes and it gives back.

0: Today, the stone is on display at the Museo Insular de la Palma, sitting on a big red cushion, a strange little monument to everything that the island has survived. A huge thank you to Paula Alonso, Dr. Antonio Fernandez, for sharing your story with the Snap. Dr. Antonio's voice in English was performed by Elvis Di Marcantonio. The original score was by Nicholas Marx. The story is produced by Eric Yanez with help from Anna Sussman. After the break, another whale of a tale. Stay tuned.
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0: Welcome back to Snap Judgment, the whale episode. My name is Kim Washington. Next, we're going to Trinidad. Not Trinidad Tobago, Trinidad, California. A tiny coastal town with a tiny coast school that's about to go on the field trip of a lifetime. Snap Judgment.
5: My name is Marjorie Cunningham, and I am a 7th and 8th grade teacher at Trinidad School. And so it was our turn to go down to the tide pools.
6: At the beginning, I didn't really want to go on the field trip.
7: I don't really like going down to the beach in the mornings because it's super cold.
8: Normally, you never see anything that cool.
9: But it got exciting quick.
10: Yeah, my name is Emmett Bowman. I'm the 3rd grade teacher.
11: We go to school here, and I'm in 3rd grade.
8: We started walking down to the beach.
10: And I was in the very front, guiding the 35 students or so, a couple adults.
11: It was kind of fun. I did fall and scrape my knee, but other than that, it was fun.
5: Okay, no, everybody, keep walking. We're all sticking together.
7: The ocean is a little choppy. We're in like the super rocky area of the beach.
10: The tide was out, and the waves weren't really too dangerous where we were.
8: There was the ocean in front of us, and then there was two rocks to the right and a rock to the left.
11: I was looking at some fish and crabs.
5: We get there, and there are two bald eagles. There was one that kind of swooped around a little bit and was kind of hunting, and I was saying to several students that this is a unicorn day.
11: I really like the anemones. I just stuck my finger in and they kind of pulled my finger. It felt funny.
8: Every rock you would flip over, there would be like 20 crabs.
6: 20 crabs, 25 sea anemones, and 5 sea stars.
8: We saw some chitin. That was pretty cool.
6: And then we just played banana tag.
7: Oh yeah, that was so fun.
11: I know.
10: So the kids are just running around, playing tag, all different grade levels, and it's going really good.
5: Mr. Bowman, the 3rd grade teacher, was like, okay.
10: 3rd graders, line up.
5: As we're kind of lining up.
10: I heard one of them look out in the ocean and say, is that a shark? And then I heard him say it again, something about a shark. And so I kind of picked my head up and looked out into the ocean. And I saw these two big black fins.
8: he pointed a fin out, and then all the kids were watching, and we didn't really know what was happening totally.
10: Before I realized, those are orca fins.
7: It was a whole pod of orcas.
10: Come over here and look, everybody.
8: One kind of jumped up, we saw like its back and stuff.
6: We all started looking at the orcas, started taking like videos, because like, we never see orcas up here.
10: I started taking pictures and videos.
5: Kids got excited, and then we're all kind of going over there, and then sure enough,
10: everybody just started moving closer to the sea. And every time we would see a fin or action, there'd be communal gasps of emotion. We just kept moving closer and closer. My class kind of found ourselves in this triangle of sand with the incoming tide.
5: And they're in the water, and they're pretty close, and they're circling around, and the water's getting all churned up.
10: So I was kind of just keeping an eye on the kids, but kind of focused on what is happening out there in the ocean.
11: We saw fins and their blowholes shooting water up.
10: I was just becoming like almost, you know, euphoric in how incredible it was.
7: Wow!
5: To see the orcas come up and their flukes smack the water and all of that, it's really exciting.
10: Why do we keep on seeing orcas surfacing, breaching the surface from all different angles?
8: And then
12: I saw like 5 fins just circling in this one area. And then I saw actually like the hump of something like a little bit bigger.
10: And I swear I saw like a big whale tail and a big whale kind of like turn over. And I'm just trying to understand, why is this happening? What is happening here?
13: Oh my God.
5: Then I saw the back of a whale that was not a orca whale. And I was like, oh no, this is hunting grounds.
6: The little kids don't know what's going on.
5: The older kids kind of were like, this, okay, something really serious is happening.
7: Then Atticus had said that they were attacking the whales.
12: Are those orcas like attacking a whale?
7: And then we realized that they were.
6: They were biting.
8: Yeah, you could see there was a little blood in the water. They were actually like totally trying to kill these whales.
11: There was a baby and a mother.
5: The mom, she comes in and she kind of goes into where they're like circling this calf. And then the calf is able to kind of swim away, but it's going towards shore.
10: A mama whale and a baby whale are like coming in. And they're coming in seemingly pretty fast.
6: They were like where a surfer would be surfing.
12: The surf just takes it all the way in.
10: They're coming in too far.
6: We saw the mom whale first, and she like washed up.
5: Oh my gosh. Is this baby and this poor mom going to get beached, and we're going to have 2 casualties of this poor scared baby and this mom doing everything she can?
11: And the mother was flapping its tail to get off the beach.
10: It didn't happen at first, but after a couple of opportunities, she actually did make it successfully out.
12: We start to move down the beach.
13: Why don't we all walk down to the other side of the rock? We can see better.
5: We need to get on the other side. We need to get to higher ground. So everybody got to higher ground.
10: And then that kind of put us right in front of this baby calf that was, again, just kind of stuck, kind of struggling on the sandy beach.
5: And the tide is coming in. And so these kids are like, oh my gosh, let's run towards the water and towards the whale. And we're like, no, get back, get back.
11: The baby was still on there, and it did have a bite in its fin.
7: Every time the waves came and hit the whale,
6: you would see like a gush of blood come out with the wave, and it was a lot of blood. It was bleeding out.
12: Then it would go like still for a little bit.
6: And I was like, that's really sad. And I was just processing it. And also the tide was coming in. So I was just trying to get away from the tide and process it at the same time.
10: Around that time, I looked up and I saw that the other teachers had their classes kind of up by the trail where we came down to the beach. And from there, I kind of looked around at my class and noticed that like half of my third grade class was bawling tears.
7: Like the third graders, they were all like super sad.
8: A wave of kids that were just all crying.
11: I was crying a little bit. I felt really scared.
8: That's when they kind of realized it's not just like gonna get out and it's not gonna be just okay.
11: I wanted to go in the ocean and push the baby whale right back out to sea. Same.
10: It felt so surreal. And I was just put in this position as a teacher where I didn't know what the best move was. People are shouting out different ideas about how to help it. We should help it. Call 911.
5: Mrs. Cunningham, we got to do something about it. And I'm like, I'm trying. I'm calling. I got on my phone and I Googled the North Coast like animal. It's a care center. And so I left a message. And then some of my students were like, did you get through to somebody? Did you get through? I'm like, I left a message. I'm leaving another one.
10: There was crying and screaming and arguments. It's really, really gnarly and scary and traumatic. But at the same time, there was a realness of, you know, this happens. This is what happens. There was nothing we could do to help the baby at that point. I realized we just need to kind of exit this scene.
5: I called one more time just to make sure when it was kind of a little bit more calm and we're walking towards school, left another message.
14: I got the call that we had an emergency and that there was a baby whale washed up on the beach, and so immediately knew that we needed to mobilize. I'm Jessica Gravel, I'm the Marine Program Manager for Trinidad and Rancheria. Our entire Natural Resources Department really quickly
15: reached out to each other and all jumped in the van and got down to the beach as soon as we could.
16: It was pretty far down the beach, probably like a half a mile.
15: There were probably 50 people on the beach.
14: Your first instinct when you see that is like, oh, we can just, you know, push it back in the water. Like, it needs help, obviously. And we saw that there were some other injuries to the other pectoral fin.
17: And that really scared me for it.
14: Even with that injury, it was important to maintain distance, and very early, like, monitoring and crowd control was the priority.
16: There was one gentleman that started throwing rocks. The law enforcement folks ran over and shoot him away.
15: And so we started collecting the little bits of information.
7: What is the danger to a whale to not being in the water?
17: When they are on shore, their bodies do start to feel that weight that they're not normally used to. In prolonged situations and when an animal isn't well, that can be very bad and essentially fatal. We determined this was likely a yearling or an older calf.
14: There was some pretty evident scarring on the body of the whale.
17: Rake marks are the sort of distance of the orca teeth.
14: There was one moment when it put up its tail and kind of smacked it down on the beach and caused a splash.
15: We had been together on the beach for a couple hours.
16: We knew that there was an incoming tide coming.
14: At one point, it had kind of been able to turn its body so that its nose was pointing to the ocean.
15: It made a couple somersaults towards the water.
17: The whole crowd had it, kind of this collective, it's gonna succeed.
16: Like, you can do it, you can do it. Another set comes in, she'd make a little bit more progress to the point to where finally we were cheering. Okay, she's free. She was gone.
15: To finally see the whale swim back to sea was the kind of fairy tale ending I didn't know was going to be there that day.
10: Yeah, the fairy tale ending is tough to see sometimes.
12: We were just like all still in shock, thinking like, was that real?
10: And then Scarlett, our counselor, popped her head in, and they saw the baby whale swim back out into the ocean.
12: Okay, the baby whale is okay, everybody.
8: The whale lived.
6: I started like cheering.
12: Yeah, let's go.
10: And the kids had a great, you know, cheer of joy.
11: I would say I've never felt that emotion before. And it's just a once-in-a-lifetime experience.
18: Whenever someone mentions a whale, I will probably remember that baby whale.
0: Later that day, a Coast Guard helicopter flew over Trinidad Bay.
17: I called the air station and I was like, hey, can you guys do one more pass and maybe just see if you see anything? They came back and did another pass and they did actually see multiple whales and they did a flyover back in the area that we were and kind of gave us a wave at the very end too. That was pretty fun.
0: Special thanks to Trinidad's elementary 7th grade class.
19: My name is Alana.
6: Xavier.
7: Jelena.
8: Joda.
12: Atticus.
0: 3rd grade class.
11: Remy. Harriet.
10: Emmett Bowman.
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17: Allison Louie.
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17: Jessica Gunning.
14: Jessica Gravella.
15: Selena Rowan.
0: This piece is produced by Atticus's mom, Suki Lewis. If you missed even a moment, know that the entire world of Snap storytelling awaits. KQED in San Francisco is Snap's orbiting Hall of Justice and big news. 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Robots and people playing as robots. Please note that no Snap Studios content may be used for training, testing, or developing machine learning or AI systems without prior written permission. Snap is brought to you by the team that refuses to use any perfume or soaps made from whales. Except for the Uber producer, Mr. Mark Ristich, who unfortunately doesn't use any soaps or perfumes whatsoever. There's Nancy Lopez, Pat Massini Miller, Anna Sussman, Renzo Gorio, John Facile, Shayna Sheely, Teo Decott, Flo Wiley, Bo Walsh, Marissa Dodge, and this is not the news. No waste is the news. In fact, you call BS on your own 7th grader when he tells you, hey, Dad, the blue whale by mass is the biggest creature to ever live, bigger than the biggest dinosaur. No way, kid. Get off the TikTok or whatever. Then check to discover the little bugger is right. And you'd still not be as far away from the news as this is. But this is PRX.

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5: From WHYY in Philadelphia, I'm Terry Gross with Fresh Air. Today, the controversy surrounding the WNBA on and off the court. Despite record viewership and attendance and amazing talent across the league, the national conversation is caught up in the culture wars, in large part because of the number of black and queer players.
6: Everything in the WNBA seems to take on a political lens far beyond what is actually happening on the court. 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
5: We talk with Sabrina Merchant, who covers women's basketball for the New York Times sports journalism site The Athletic. And Justin Chang reviews Practical Magic 2.